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1: Welcome to our program. Happy Tuesday.
0: We got one of the rare... Sorry, go ahead.
1: Happy August 4th, that's all. We have one of the rare what?
0: We have one of the rare instrumental songs behind us talking with a lot of singing.
1: Yeah, you know... Our listeners don't speak this language.
0: I don't think
1: they'll be distracted.
0: All right, I'm going to turn it down on mine because I'm distracted. Well, how's everyone doing? You can hit us up at 412-440-8906. You can't call us yet. Soon. We probably promise.

0: Great Philly band. They just put out that album, what, Friday?
1: I think so, yeah. Very, very new.
0: I still have to hear the full thing. I only heard half of it. But
1: it's awesome.
0: Everyone should check it out. Everything I heard was great. That song that we played was great.
1: Yeah, every last song is great.
0: Are some of them from New Jersey? I guess that would make sense.
1: That might be. A lot of New Jersey on this one. So.
0: How familiar are you with the New Jersey Devil? Was that a thing for you?
1: Honestly, no. Not much familiarity at all.
0: I guess it's enough in the, like, I guess it's big enough in the cultural fabric of the country just by nature of the New Jersey Devils, like the hockey team.
1: Yeah.
0: But I wonder, like, how many people, like, know about the New Jersey Devil.
1: And I think it took me a while of knowing of the team before I realized it was, like, a reference to some folklore.
0: Yes. I feel like it played a prominent part of my childhood. It came up a lot.
1: That's why you never went outside.
0: That's why I never went outside. I would see it when I would go outside.
1: How you know so much music. It's from staying inside, avoiding the devil.
0: Oh, yeah. There was a weird magazine called, it was called Weird New Jersey, Weird NJ. And it was great. It was just at, like, every coffee shop and cafe and everything. And they would have so many people, like, New Jersey Devil was absolutely the figure that graced the cover the most. There's just no way that it wasn't. But they would have, it was cool. It was just, like, all about, like, New Jersey folklore. And every issue would have, like, a bunch of abandoned asylums all across the state that kids would just pilgrimage to when new issues came out.
1: Kids were flocking to the newsstand.
0: Anyways.
1: You don't see that anymore.
0: Great album. Official Researchers of the New Jersey Devil. And then before that was Pink Floyd with Careful with That Axe. Eugene off of Umagumma. What else? Should we do some PSAs or should we just keep it rolling?
1: Do we have 40 seconds? I have something.
0: Oh, we got unlimited time. I stopped the music.
1: Oh, well, then.
0: Voices.
1: Then let's do an exercise. Do you remember what top 40 radio sounded like in the 1970s?
0: Yes, and?
1: Oh, well, then play along. We don't, but Jay Thurber might say, okay, Gen Xer, and tune into Radio 9 from 12 to 3 p.m. Saturdays for your mix of oldies, newies, and snark here on Independent Freeform Radio, 88.3 WRCT-FM. Gone Fishing, bring your worms and reel in some tracks from the deep. An hour of 90s and 2000s indie sounds caught fresh Mondays at 7 with Billy Bass. If it's Billy Bass, I apologize.
0: Billy Bass.
1: It would be funny if it was fishing themed. But then he says it's pronounced bass.
0: Yeah. Could be.
1: Could be.
0: Could be. Okay. Let's keep the music rolling. Again, 412-440-8906. And what's that? We got a text. Once. Listener who just texted us, text me your name. Please. Please and thank you. And we'll play a song by the band you requested. All right. We'll talk to you guys soon. Bye.
1: Bye.

0: Hello, hello. You're listening to 8 Miles High with Nick and Andy. Glad you could join us tonight. You just heard Brian Eno, the third uncle. What was before that?
1: Before that was No More Heroes by the Stranglers. And Man Overboard by Blondie. Shock Treatment by Lip Cream. There You Were by Lucy. Join the Professionals by The Professionals. That was a request from my mom. Thanks for the request. And Neurotic Break by K9. The letter K, the number 9. They're an interesting new band, similar to the Good Flying Birds, who we play all the time, although maybe it's been a few weeks since we played them.
0: Mm-hmm.
1: But they'll go fast and have some punk songs too, but then they also have very melodic, sing-songy jangle songs too.
0: Where are they from?
1: The Midwest, I think. Not sure exactly, but I think somewhere in the Midwest.
0: Okay. 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
0: And we just got a message from the mayor of New York. And the mayor requested Jewel Eyed Judy by Fleetwood Mac, so that's coming up next. And Mr. Mayor said that K9 is from Virginia Beach.
1: Virginia Beach.
0: Okay. Here's Jewel Eyed Judy. Thank you, Mr. Mayor.

0: Hello, hello. You're listening to 8 Miles High with Nick and Andy. Welcome to our program. You just heard Us Rotten with American Ethic, Rascal with Never Again, Iron Maiden, Clairvoyant, Inmates with I Never Questioned, The Strokes with Dine and Dash from their new album Reality Waits, which I think is a pretty good album. I think it's maybe a little overhated. What do you think? Fleetwood Mac, July Judy. That was a request from the mayor of New York. Thank you, Mr. Mayor.
1: Thank you, Mr. Mayor.
0: This is very sweet of you to send us a text. If you want to send us a text, like Mr. Mayor just did, you can do that by texting 412-440-8906, 412-440-8906, 412-440-8906. We'd love to hear from you. We'd love to hear from you. We're here until 11. Go ahead.
1: 11. We'd love to hear from you.
0: We'd love to hear 11. From you until 11.
1: 412-440-8906.
0: And then we wouldn't love to hear from you.
1: Yep.
0: Immediately after.
1: At that point, wait until next Tuesday.
0: We'd hate to hear from you. But right now, yep. Love. It's all love right now.
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1: What else should we say?
0: Our background music today comes to us from Steve Riley and the Mamu Playboys.
1: Mm-hmm.
0: Thank you, Steve Riley.
1: Thanks, Steve. And thank you to Mamu Playboys.
0: Let's do a show calendar. We haven't done that in a while.
1: Yeah, that's a good idea.
0: What's going on there? What's going on in the music calendar? What's the date? August 4th?
1: Yes.
0: All right. Spirit Lodge, Noah Guthrie and Brad Yoder. What? Oh, I thought that was Nora Guthrie. Willie's, not Willie, Woody's daughter. Noah Guthrie, Brad Yoder. Todd Rundgren. Government Center. August 14th. No, just kidding. Sage AE, August 14th. That's pretty cool.
1: Yeah,
0: I want to go to that. I love Todd. August 23rd, Sage AE, Citizen, Anxious, Hotline TNT, Rocket.
1: That'll be a good one.
0: What else? Ooh, Weird Paul, Government Center, 9/11.
1: Ah.
0: With Nice Strong Arm and Super Batman. Cool. Turnstile with Thundercat. Angel Dust, Nourished by Time. Interesting.
1: Interesting.
0: Very interesting. How about that? Have you heard that band, Nourished by Time?
1: Yeah, yeah.
0: I think they're pretty cool.
1: Yeah. Is it a band or a guy?
0: I think it's probably just a one individual.
1: I call them him.
0: Him. They sound like it's like Arthur Russell or something. At least two songs I've heard. Ooh. And Luna, September 29th at the Warhol. Cool. Still never seen them. Oh, and Sugar, October 10th.
1: Oh, that's right.
0: With Jawbox, with the guy from Jawbox.
1: I never got into Jawbox. I don't know.
0: I just like that one. I like that one album, okay, but that one song, it's probably their biggest, one of their biggest songs, Savory. You know that one?
1: Maybe.
0: It is their biggest song. It's amazing. It is so good. Anyways.
1: Maybe we'll listen to it.
0: Maybe we will. All right. back to the music. We're here until 11. If you want to text, make a request, anything at all, 412-440-8906. We're here for another 50 minutes or so. And we'll talk to you again soon.
1: Enjoy the tunes.

0: Hello, hello. Welcome to the show. This is 8 Miles High with Nick and Andy. It's Tuesday, August 4th, 10:50-something p.m. here in Pittsburgh. You just heard Good Flying Birds with Pulling Hair. Graham Hunt, the great Graham Hunt from Madison, Wisconsin. His new single, Getting Older. Rex Tycoon. Their song Mill, Primal Scream, Higher Than the Sun, Guided by Voices, Crutch Came Slinking, The Radio Department with I Wanted You to Feel the Same, Franco, Barriero, Bandiera, Bianca, The Brian Jonestown Massacre with their untitled track from Methadrone, The Verlaines with Pyromaniac. That was a request from Jen from New Ken. I'm sorry, Jen, we couldn't find the other song you requested, Hurricane, but we'll look for it for next time. And before that, we had two songs from the Boo Radleys, Lazarus and Butterfly McQueen before that, both off of Giant Steps. I've just been listening to that album so much, I wanted to play more than one song. So, sorry about that.
1: Not every band gets a double feature, only the special ones.
0: Mm-hmm.
1: Mm-hmm. The house music this evening is from Steve Riley and the Mamou Playboys, performing cuts from their album Trace of Time.
0: As always, we want to
1: tell, this is should we reveal the theme that it was New Orleans / Zydeco?
0: Yes,
1: that's our theme for tonight.
0: If you couldn't tell by all the songs we were playing, that made it clear.
1: Pretty much every song.
0: Oh, yeah.
1: Cajun.
0: And as always, we'd like to thank everyone that messaged into the show by texting our number 412-440-8906. Sandy and the mayor of New York and Jen from New Kent. Thank you to everyone. We have a couple more songs for you before you head out tonight. Two good ones, I must add.
1: It's good to give people the secret of life before we sign off.
0: Mm-hmm.
1: Unless we keep talking and we don't get to the song, The Secret of Life, and then people don't get to hear it.
0: All right, we better stop talking. All right, we'll talk to you guys next week.
1: Thanks for listening. Have a good night.

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Hello, everybody. Welcome to Temple Sounds of Culture. I'm your host, Dr. Kenya.

Sonata's called True Voice, Royal Ness. Started off the show with, must have been Wayne Wonder, After You, and then One Dance, Fiona. Welcome to Tembo Sounds of Culture. Let's keep it locked. It's the reggae set. We're broadcasting from Pittsburgh, Pennsylvania, to the rest of the world. Hello, Pittsburgh. Hello, America. Hello, everybody. Tembo Sounds of Culture. It's a reggae set. Kick back, relax, pour adult beverages. Those of you who are puffing on some cigars and also that other kind of cigarette that usually calms you down, hey, feel free, as long as you're adults and you're doing it responsibly. It's Tembo Sounds of Culture every Saturday, 8 to 10 p.m. And I'm your host, Dr. Kenya.

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1: Imagine me at 17, with only memories. Back then though it never seemed real. Brethren in a cemetery, left with couple.
0: Let me know where you're listening from. I shall big up your wins. We're broadcasting from Pittsburgh, Pennsylvania. Steel City, the bug. Center of AI and machine learning. This is how we get down Saturday night. Tempo Sounds, the culture.

0: You know the mafia thing come down. 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
1: Temple sounds the culture.
0: You know the mafia thing come down. One and da.

me tell this and the angry, the angry. One of my favorite artists, Etana. Song is called Wrong Address. Hello, my listeners from Pittsburgh, Pennsylvania. What's happening in Pittsburgh? Let me know what's good. Let me know what's fresh. Let's get down.

Temple Sounds of Culture. It's been the reggae set right here from Pittsburgh, Pennsylvania on WRCT 88.3 FM. We're also pumping out these tunes on Asha Radio Prime in Toronto, Canada, Mississauga, Canada, Vancouver, Canada. What's happening, Canada? We're also broadcasting on Africa's hottest online radio station, My Walking Radio. What a guan, My Walking Radio. Hello, Africa. What's happening? What's shaking? This is how we get down. Temple Sounds of Culture. I'm your host, Dr. Kenya, OC Redoli. We should be taking a break shortly before going on to the next set right here on Temple Sounds of Culture.

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1: Welcome back. 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My name's Joe, and well, I'll be playing the music for you here tonight. Coming up, I have some new music from a group called The Fourth Act. But up first, here is a group known as Wah Wah Wah with their song Chihuahua. Keep it tuned in here. Garage Radio.

funky track there, coming from a group known as The Fourth Act. That was their latest release, a single titled Filthy Rich. You're listening to Garage Radio. My name's Joe. Hope you're having a good night and well, enjoy some of the music that I've been playing. Coming up, we'll be taking a little bit of a classic dive here. I've got some Jefferson Starship on the way. Also be taking a listen to The Man Himself, Jimmy Be Thy Name. But up first, here is a group by the name of the Brooklyn Funk Essentials with their song Miss Mess. Keep it tuned in here. Garage Radio.

light the sky on fire. For that, we heard a track from, well, the man himself, Jimmy Be Thy Name, the Jimi Hendrix Experience, live in London back in 1967. That was his cover of the song Hey Joe. You're listening to Garage Radio, and, well, hope you've been enjoying the music I've been playing here tonight. We're taking a little bit of a harder dive here. Coming up, I've got a group by the name of Gnome to come. But up first, this is a German-based band by the name of Green Lungs with their song Necropolitician Line. Has anyone checked on Mitch McConnor? Nah, I'm sure he's fine.

medieval merriment there. That is the group Gnome with their song Ambrosia. Hey, this has been Garage Radio. Thanks for tuning in.

Good evening. You're tuned into Garage Radio. My name's Joe, and hey, thanks for tuning in. Hope you're having a good night and, well, great start to your week. It's been a hot summer here, and, well, hoping to play some tunes to cool things off, so make sure you stick around tonight. I got a lot of great music in store. Coming up, I have a track from a group known as Number Girls coming from Tokyo, Japan. But up first, here is an artist by the name of Reverse Pathogen with their song Two Square Meals. Keep it tuned in here for a well-balanced diet. Garage Radio.

That was a Japanese group by the name of Number Girls with their song Iggy Pop Fan Club. I wanna be your dog. Hey, you're listening to Garage Radio. My name's Joe, and hey, thanks for tuning in tonight. Coming up, I have a Daniel Johnson track on the way. Also got Weezer on deck. But up first, I just recently took a trip out to Montana. I was doing some hiking and kayaking, all the outdoor adventure stuff. And, well, couldn't think of a better artist to sort of sum up the wilderness and outdoors than Nick Shoulders. This is his song, Snakes and Water.

Daniel Johnson there with True Love Will Find You in the End. Amen. For that, we heard Weezer off the Blue album, The World Has Turned and Left Me Here. My name's Joe, and you're listening to Garage Radio. Thanks for tuning in tonight. Hope you enjoy the music I've been playing. I've got a track from a group called The Distillers to come, but up first, this is new music from an artist known as Tiny Moving Parts. This is their song, Stay Warm.

0: Los Angeles-based punk rock group The Distillers with their song Drain the Blood. 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My name's Joe, and hey, thanks for tuning in tonight. Hope you've enjoyed what I've been playing. I got a lot of great music in store, so make sure you stick around right after these quick messages. 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

Good evening. You're tuned into Garage Radio. My name's Joe, and hey, thanks for tuning in. Hope you're having a good night and, well, great start to your week. It's been a hot summer here, and, well, hoping to play some tunes to cool things off, so make sure you stick around tonight. I got a lot of great music in store. Coming up, I have a track from a group known as Number Girls coming from Tokyo, Japan. But up first, here is an artist by the name of Reverse Pathogen with their song Two Square Meals. Keep it tuned in here for a well-balanced diet. Garage Radio.

That was a Japanese group by the name of Number Girls with their song Iggy Pop Fan Club. I wanna be your dog. Hey, you're listening to Garage Radio. My name's Joe, and hey, thanks for tuning in tonight. Coming up, I have a Daniel Johnson track on the way. Also got Weezer on deck. But up first, I just recently took a trip out to Montana. Was doing some hiking and kayaking, all the outdoor adventure stuff. And, well, couldn't think of a better artist to sort of sum up the wilderness and outdoors than Nick Shoulders. This is his song, Snakes and Water.

Daniel Johnson there with True Love Will Find You in the End. Amen. Before that, we heard Weezer off the Blue album, The World Has Turned and Left Me Here. My name's Joe, and you're listening to Garage Radio. Thanks for tuning in tonight. Hope you enjoy the music I've been playing. I've got a track from a group called The Distillers to come, but up first, this is new music from an artist known as Tiny Moving Parts. This is their song, Stay Warm.

Los Angeles-based punk rock group The Distillers with their song Drain the Blood. You're listening to Garage Radio. My name's Joe, and hey, thanks for tuning in tonight. Hope you've enjoyed what I've been playing. I got a lot of great music in store, so make sure you stick around right after these quick messages. This is Garage Radio.

Good evening. You're tuned into Garage Radio. My name's Joe, and hey, thanks for tuning in. Hope you're having a good night and, well, great start to your week. It's been a hot summer here, and, well, hoping to play some tunes to cool things off, so make sure you stick around tonight. I've got a lot of great music in store. Coming up, I have a track from a group known as Number Girls coming from Tokyo, Japan. But up first, here is an artist by the name of Reverse Pathogen with their song Two Square Meals. Keep it tuned in here for a well-balanced diet. Garage Radio.

That was a Japanese group by the name of Number Girls with their song Iggy Pop Fan Club. I wanna be your dog. Hey, you're listening to Garage Radio. My name's Joe, and hey, thanks for tuning in tonight. Coming up, I have a Daniel Johnson track on the way. Also got Weezer on deck. But up first, I just recently took a trip out to Montana. I was doing some hiking and kayaking, all the outdoor adventure stuff. And, well, couldn't think of a better artist to sort of sum up the wilderness and outdoors than Nick Shoulders. This is his song, Snakes and Waterfalls.

Daniel Johnson there with True Love Will Find You in the End. Amen. Before that, we heard Weezer off the Blue album, The World Has Turned and Left Me Here. My name's Joe, and you're listening to Garage Radio. Thanks for tuning in tonight. Hope you enjoy the music I've been playing. I've got a track from a group called The Distillers to come, but up first, this is new music from an artist known as Tiny Moving Parts. This is their song, Stay Warm.

0: Los Angeles-based punk rock group The Distillers with their song Drain the Blood. You're listening to Garage Radio. My name's Joe, and hey, thanks for tuning in tonight. Hope you've enjoyed what I've been playing. I got a lot of great music in store, so make sure you stick around right after these quick messages. This is Garage Radio.
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1: Here's Steve Herman and Bill Bernadoni.
3: Words. That's all it is. The Second Amendment to the United States Constitution is 27 words long.
4: A well-regulated militia being necessary to the security of a free state, the right of the people to keep and bear arms shall not be infringed.
3: 27 words, and Americans have been arguing about what they mean for more than 200 years.
4: Not just arguing, going to court, going to Congress, going to state houses, going to the streets.
3: The fight is over guns. But it's also over something bigger, liberty and public safety, individual rights and democratic government. What the Constitution meant in 1791 and what it can mean in a country the founders could not have imagined.
4: And in the modern era, one of the clearest versions of that fight came in 1994 when Congress debated a federal assault weapons ban.
5: This bill is a good first step toward what I hope will one day be a more comprehensive federal system of gun control legislation. A system that does not prohibit sportsmen from hunting, but does protect our citizens from mayhem in the streets. This bill prohibits military-style assault weapons that spray a large number of rounds in a relatively short period of time. These weapons in large capacity clips have no legitimate civilian use. They are useless to hunters. Five rounds fired into a duck will only make duck soup. They are military weapons designed for use against people.
3: That was Congressman Jerry Nadler on the House floor in 1994. The argument was direct. These are weapons of war, and government has responsibility to draw a line.
4: But the other side of that argument was just as direct, that once government starts drawing those lines, it can too easily cross from crime control into constitutional infringement.
3: Today on America at 250 Due Diligence, we're doing a deep dive on the Second Amendment, what it was designed to do, how the Supreme Court transformed it, and where the legal and the political fight stands now.
4: Three guests, three perspectives, and a question that 27 words were never going to settle on their own.
6: This court has recognized that there are certain pre-existing exceptions that are so well established that you don't really even view them as Second Amendment or First Amendment infringement.
7: Like libel.
6: Like libel, yeah, and I would say like laws barring felons from possessing handguns.
8: Or would you say like protecting yourself against intruders in the home?
6: Well, that gets to the self-defense component, and I don't know that I ever got a chance to fully answer your question on that, Justice Kennedy, which is we would say, notwithstanding the fact that the preamble makes it clear that the preeminent motive was related to ensuring that the militia remained a viable option vis-a-vis the standing army, the operative text is not so limited.
3: The Supreme Court, 2008, Heller versus the District of Columbia, the case that rewrote the legal meaning of the Second Amendment and opened a set of questions that courts are still working through today.
4: Joseph Blocher is professor of law at Duke University and faculty director of Duke Center for Firearms Law. He is the co-author of The Positive Second Amendment, one of the most widely cited works in the field. Professor Blocher, welcome to America at 250.
9: You have spent a good part of your career studying the Second Amendment, which I think probably, despite its brevity, seems to be the most argued about and misunderstood piece of the Constitution or any of the amendments or the Bill of Rights. Take us back to, you know, the 1790s and the authors of this. What were they actually thinking when they put it down and tried to say it in so few words?
7: Well, thanks so much for having me on, Stephen. Thanks for the question. I think you're right that in terms of ratio of words to political arguments launched, the Second Amendment's got to be right up there in terms of constitutional text is like the most argued about in public, by scholars, by litigants, by judges. It contains multitudes, which makes it really fascinating, which actually sets up maybe the answer to your question there when you ask, what were we thinking about in the founding era when the Second Amendment was ratified, with the caveat that it's hard to know for sure. And of course, even the Constitutional Convention and the people involved with framing had different views. I think it's fair to say that one of the main things on people's minds was the relationship between the state militias and the newly created federal government, including its standing army. And for a long time, the sort of judicially recognized meaning of the Second Amendment was that it was there to protect the state militias from being disarmed. Like they were going to serve as a kind of counterweight against this newly created, constituted federal government.
3: Your book is called The Positive Second Amendment. What does that mean?
7: Well, it means a couple different things, too. I mean, one is that my co-author Daryl Miller, who's a law professor now at Chicago, and I wanted to write about the Second Amendment in the sort of what lawyers would call like technical positivist sense, meaning let's treat this like law. You know, people argue about the Second Amendment as a matter of politics, a sort of identity. People say I'm for the Second Amendment. They're not usually talking about like legal doctrine. They just mean usually I like guns, right? If somebody says I don't like the Second Amendment, usually that means, well, I don't like guns. Like it's not really treating it seriously as law. And being law professors, we wanted to treat it seriously as law. Like, all right, if there is a Second Amendment right to keep and bear a handgun in the home for self-defense, what other kinds of laws can we have consistent with that? Can you disarm people who commit domestic violence crimes? Can you prohibit guns on the subway? So we're trying to be a little more, I don't want to say technical, but a little more kind of legal about it.
9: One of, if not the most important Supreme Court decisions in recent decades on the Second Amendment was the Heller case back in 2008. Could you explain what that case was and the importance of it?
7: I'd be happy to. So the District of Columbia versus Heller is a Supreme Court decision from 2008, and it's sort of the beginning of the modern Second Amendment as a matter of doctrine. And to oversimplify a little bit, the question before the court was basically, is the Second Amendment about the organized militia, or is it about an individual right to keep and bear arms for private purposes like self-defense? So on the militia-based version, the idea is we put this amendment in the Constitution to protect the state militias from disarmament. So the only kinds of people who should be raising Second Amendment claims are people who are like militia members, right? Like that's the more limited vision of the right. That is the vision that prevailed in the courts for 200 years. But in District of Columbia versus Heller, the Supreme Court, in a 5-4 majority opinion written by Justice Scalia, endorsed instead the individual right for private purposes view. In other words, this amendment is not just about the militia, it's about self-defense. And so since 2008, that's the law. The Second Amendment at its core, as the Supreme Court says, is about self-defense. So that's a huge, huge, huge significant holding and was a big change in the law. So when people talk about Second Amendment law today, they're really starting with Heller.
3: So someone
10: Hello. quistam, con valicerna id, lacinia justo. Gras ultras is odio ecato guluctum, it bipendum magna rudrum. 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

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Allahu Akbar. 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Allahu Akbar. Allahu Akbar. Allahu Akbar. Allahu Akbar. 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Allahu Akbar. Allahu Akbar. Allahu Akbar. Allahu Akbar. Allahu Akbar. 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Allahu Akbar. Allahu Akbar. Allahu Akbar. Allahu Akbar. Allahu Akbar. Allahu Akbar. Allahu Akbar. Allahu Akbar. Allahu Akbar. Allahu Akbar. Allahu Akbar. Allahu Akbar. Allahu Akbar.

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0: Bible.
1: Ready for survival. Some of them depend upon Bible. Infections already gone viral, so the growth has already been stifled. Problems immune to the fuckery, so I handle my biz like a cyborg. 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No behavior, but it'll be nightwalk. 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Got a hunger has ever been deeper. 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Save the have-nots and non-believers, got a savior's never gonna feature. 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

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My name is Steve, your host for 60 Minutes of Classic and Traditional Blues. And coming up in this hour, we're going to hear from the likes of Mr. Charlie Sales down in New Orleans, Floyd Jones giving us something about his Skinny Mama, classic song from Blind Lemon Jefferson, and then towards the end of the hour, Mr. Hound Dog Taylor, that Baton Rouge house rocking party man himself. All joining us here on this hour of the Deep Blues Hour. Why don't we get started with Mr. Sun Seals and his blues band. This is recorded 1975. This is Your Love is Like a Cancer. 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

All right, there you have Mr. Little Joe Blue from a disc called Southern Country Boy. If You'd Only Let Me Love You. That's from Apollo release there of Little Joe Blue. Also heard from the Carter Brothers out of Detroit from 1968, I believe. That was What You Say, Big Mama from the Carter Brothers. Let's join Charlie Sales down in New Orleans. Here he is with I Love My Baby from a JSP release called I Got Something to Say. Charlie Sales here on the Deep Blues Hour.

Mr. Bo Diddley there, recording for Chess Records. 1968, that was Pretty Thing from Bo Diddley. Plus Clarence Gatemouth Brown, recording for Peacock Records, that was Just Before the Dawn, recorded 1959 from Gatemouth Brown. We've all been there. You're in bed scrolling your phone when the battery hits 5%, so throw it on the charger and shove it under your pillow. 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Let's hear next from Percy Mayfield for Spectrally Records. He did this called Cry Baby. Percy Mayfield here on the Deep Blues Hour.

Mr. Elmore James and his Broom Dusters. You heard him in the recording studio, 1953, with Strange Kind of Feeling. Floyd Jones joined us as well with Skinny Mama. That's from a Paula and Flywright CD entitled Blues is Killing Me from Floyd Jones. Little Brother Montgomery is next, still while we're up in Chicago. This is Prescriptions for the Blues. Little Brother Montgomery here on the Deep Blues Hour.

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Stick around, we got a lot of great music tonight.

King Crimson, Easy Money from The Great Deceiver. It's a compilation of live recordings from 1973 to 1974. Before that, new music from Magda Drozd. Album is called Divided by Dusk. Classic Ima Sumac before that, Al Condor Pasa, and OK Tamiz from his 1980 album, Drummer of Two Worlds. All percussion track called Penguin. 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And let's get back into the music here. We got some classic Taj Mahal coming up for you. Stick around. Hope you enjoy it.

and pure rock and roll from Quasi. That was You Can Stay But You Gotta Go, from their 2013 album Old City. New music from Philip Golub before that, G-O-L-U-B. New album called Partisanship. That track was called Loyalty Oath. That's sort of avant space jazz piece. Before that, Hearts and Minds from their 2025 album Illuminescence. Track was Turbulence. One of my favorite all-time Gillian Welch tracks, My Morphine, from her 1998 album Hell Among the Yearlings. And we're going to close out with the Keith Tippett group here tonight. Stick around for the ripping solo from Elton Dean later in this track.

0: Thanks for tuning in. This has been Experiment Time on WRCT Pittsburgh. Have a great night, folks. Take care of yourselves.
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3: The United States government and the media demonized Maduro, justified the incursion on January 3rd. So the question is, why Maduro? If the United States was getting much of what it wanted and that Maduro was willing to make it happen, why was Maduro and Celia Flores kidnapped? And the answer is that Maduro was demonstrating that Venezuela was able to get around the sanctions to a certain extent. But Venezuela was demonstrating a degree of resistance, and empires have never been willing to tolerate that.
4: That's Steve Elner, and this is Alternative Radio. I'm David Barsamyan. This edition of AR features Steve Elner on targeting Venezuela. In the long history of U.S. interventions in Latin America, the early January kidnapping of Venezuelan President Nicolas Maduro and his wife, First Lady Celia Flores, for sheer brazenness ranks near the top. They were taken to New York, where they are in jail and await trial. It's not just Trump's policies. Obama imposed sanctions on Venezuela, and he declared that country of 30 million people, quote, an unusual and extraordinary threat to the national security and foreign policy of the United States, unquote. From Cuba to Chile, from Nicaragua to Brazil, there's hardly a country in Latin America that the United States has not subjected to invasions, bombings, assassinations, coups, kidnappings, rigged elections, boycotts, blockades, or sanctions. Venezuela is just the latest in a long list. From Arbenz to Allende, and from Castro to Chavez, they've all been targeted by the U.S. Oil-rich Venezuela has long been on Washington's hit list. Today, it has ceded its sovereignty to the United States. To talk about Venezuela is Steve Elner. He's a leading expert on that country. He taught economic history and political science at the Universidad de Oriente in Venezuela for many years. His articles have appeared in major newspapers and periodicals. He's the author of Rethinking Venezuelan Politics, Class, Conflict, and the Chavez Phenomenon. He spoke in late July. And now, Steve Elner.
3: I think it's super clear that the response of the Trump administration to the twin earthquakes that shook Venezuela on June 24th is perhaps the best example of them all, of a doublespeak, the deception coming out of Washington when it comes to Venezuela. After all, it's such tragic events. I mean, the count is over 4,000 people who have died. And yet the Trump administration, in spite of that tragedy, has been unwilling to lift the sanctions or even to suspend the sanctions while the rescue and recovery is underway. And all the experts on natural disasters are all in agreement that sanctions make it difficult for NGOs, countries, organizations to send money, to send supplies for their people on the ground in the country that's been affected. That aid has to be independent, and that the sanctions impede that flow of support, of aid, of supplies, in money to the country that's affected. But even before June 24th, the Trump administration had absolutely no rationale for the sanctions. The sanctions, you know, benefit enormously the United States. Most of the income for oil, for mining, is deposited, was deposited in Qatar. Now it's in the United States under the control of the Treasury Department. But that goes through the State Department. In other words, all allocations that the Venezuelan government needs now with the recovery operations underway due to the earthquake and everything else, the government of Delcy Rodriguez, the interim president of Venezuela since the kidnapping of President Maduro and the First Lady Celia Flores on January 3rd, all those requests and their requests, the government has to request authorization. And that goes through the State Department. And the State Department is run by no one else than Marco Rubio. But not only Marco Rubio, the Washington Post and Gray Zone published information about the fact that the person that is managing that money, that decides whether or not has a veto power over those requests for money, is Mauricio Claver Carón. Claver Carón and Marco Rubio, they're both Cuban descent. They are rabid anti-communist Cold War warriors, and they're the ones in charge of most of Venezuela's income. Claver Carón is being called the viceroy, or the unofficial viceroy of Venezuela, and Marco Rubio is the viceroy. That's how bad it has gotten, that the money, Venezuelan money, is now in the hands of two rabid anti-communists. There's no auditing. Congressional leaders have called on an investigation as to how that money is being handled. And President Trump has said that the money that the U.S. government has gotten out of Venezuela as a result of that situation of controlling Venezuelan income, that the United States government has recovered the cost of the military incursion of January 3rd 40 times over. Those are the words of President Trump. And that incursion on January 3rd was not cheap. It involved 150 planes operating out of 20 bases in the Caribbean. And yet that cost of that operation has been paid for 40 times over, according to President Trump. That's nothing less than theft. And in the case of Maduro, there was no valid justification for the kidnapping, for the sanctions. The justification that was presented by Washington was based on blatant lies. To talk about the baseless claim on the part of Washington with regard to President Maduro, that would take hours. But just to point out that the original accusation that was formulated against President Maduro was in the first Trump administration in March of 2020, the Attorney General William Barr placed a bounty of $15 million on Maduro's head on the basis of the fact that Maduro was alleged to head a drug cartel that is known as the Cartel de los Soles. And that bounty on Maduro was increased in the second Trump administration in January of 2025 to $25 million. And then Marco Rubio upped the ante in August of 2025 to $50 million. That's the largest bounty on the head of any head of state in history of the United States. Not even Bin Laden was worth that much. But the justification of that bounty and the justification for the military incursion on January 3rd was that Maduro was heading the Cartel de los Soles. And yet the charges that were brought against Maduro after the kidnapping, shortly after January 3rd, the Justice Department dropped the accusation of the Cartel de los Soles. It practically didn't mention the Cartel de los Soles. And when it mentioned it, just maybe one or two times, it referred to the Cartel de los Soles as a culture of corruption in the military. That means that it is not a cartel. A cartel, by definition, is a hierarchical organization involved in drug trafficking. There's no such thing as a decentralized cartel. A cartel, by definition, is centralized. It's an organization. It's not a culture. So that's a misnomer. But it was used to justify the action on January 3rd. So it seems to me that the argument of the legal team, and this is going to come up, you know, the decision today in court, was that the formal proceedings are going to be put off until June of 2027. But in November of this year, the lawyer is going to present the case that the kidnapping of Flores and Maduro was illegal. And it seems to me, I don't know exactly what their arguments are going to be, but one of the arguments, it seems to me, should be that the justification of the kidnapping was based on something that now the U.S. government is dropping, and dropping for obvious reasons, because there's no evidence that that Cartel de los Soles exists. The DEA, publishes reports on a yearly basis. It has never mentioned the Cartel de los Soles. It has tons of information about the carteles in Colombia and Mexico, but nothing about the Cartel de los Soles. And the United Nations and their reports on drugs also does not mention the existence of that organization, that alleged organization. But the fact of the matter is that the Trump administration attempted to justify, had an argument without any basis, in fact, but they had an argument to justify the kidnapping of Maduro and Celia Flores. But in the case of Delcy Rodriguez, the interim president, there's no even justification. We're not talking about a justification that is based on facts or a justification that is based on lies. We're talking about a justification because Trump's discourse, ever since January 3rd, Trump has heaped unending praise on Delcy Rodriguez. So how can you justify sanctions on a government that you're praising? It makes no sense. But this praise is coming from the barrel of a gun, because Trump stated at the press conference just hours after the kidnapping of Flores and Maduro, he stated that there was a second plan that was on the table, and that plan was going to be more violent, more intense, more all-encompassing than what happened on January 3rd. And as a warning to the leaders of Venezuela, he said that what's going to happen to Delcy Rodriguez, to the Venezuelan leaders, is going to be as bad as what happened to Maduro. In other words, they would also be kidnapped, according to the second plan, or worse. In other words, Trump was threatening Delcy Rodriguez with what happened to Ayatollah, the supreme leader of Iran, who was decapitated along with the other leaders of Iran. Basically, he was basically saying that the same thing would happen to the Venezuelan leaders. And according to the New York Times, Marco Rubio, in a personal conversation with Delcy Rodriguez, told her the same thing, that her life was in danger, basically, and that the same thing would happen to her, would happen to Maduro, or worse. But for Delcy Rodriguez, the issue is not her own life, because, you know, the possibility of a second invasion would mean massive destruction, more destruction than what took place on January 3rd. But I think, you know, at this point, not shortly after January 3rd, but more recently, from what Delcy Rodriguez is saying, I think her fear at this point is not so much the possibility of a military invasion, which of course is always possible. But given the circumstances in the Middle East and the war on Iran, it's not as likely as it was before. But in any case, the discourse, the language of Delcia Rodriguez, what she demonstrates is more than anything else, a fear of a total blockade on Venezuela, that the Venezuelans would not be able to get the oil out of Venezuela. Venezuela is dependent on the export of oil. It always has been since 1928, when Venezuela became the world's leading exporter of oil, a status that it maintained until 1970. And it's always been completely dependent on oil. And so the possibility that the same thing that's happening with Cuba, but in reverse, would happen to Venezuela. In the case of Cuba, the United States is not allowing oil to get into Cuba. In the case of Venezuela, it would be just the opposite. And so it seems to me that this is Chelsea's main preoccupation at this point, because the United States made very clear prior to January 3rd that it is capable of and it is willing to establish a blockade to avoid oil shipments out of Venezuela, because the sanctions were very effective. The companies throughout the world, oil companies and shipping companies and insurance companies, they were all afraid of having anything to do with Venezuela. And not only with regard to oil, the phenomenon of overcompliance, which means that even though, for instance, the sanctions were not imposed on medicine and food, nevertheless, companies throughout the world were afraid that any kind of transaction with Venezuela, that the U.S. government would follow the money, supposedly, and would determine that this was in some way benefiting Maduro, and that they would get secondary sanctions slapped on them. So the phenomenon of overcompliance has meant that the companies, the insurance companies, financial institutions, and everybody else were afraid to have anything to do with Venezuela from a commercial viewpoint. But nevertheless, there was a shadow or a ghost fleet that involved many ships. And under Maduro, the oil was, Maduro was succeeding to a certain extent in exporting the oil. And the U.S. media, the spokesman of the Trump administration and the Biden administration called those ships illegal. They referred to it as contraband, which is really ridiculous, because they're perhaps illegal in the United States, but shipping on the open seas is not illegal. And nevertheless, the corporate media use the term of contraband, the term illegal. And we all know that a certain percentage of readers, aren't familiar with details. Maybe they're not that concerned with details, and they see the term illegal, they see the term contraband, and they just take it at face value. But I'd like to ask the question, which I think is really crucial. And that is, if Delcia Rodriguez represents to a certain extent a continuum, that she is implementing policies which Maduro was also beginning to implement, at least beginning in 2018 and especially in 2020, Maduro was willing, due to the sanctions, due to the war on Venezuela, and I won't get into the details, but the efforts at regime change was ongoing in the case of Maduro, much more than in the case of Chavez after 2002, the coup of 2002 and the general strike, which was a lockout in 2002-2003. Chavez had it fairly simple after 2003. In terms of U.S. aggression against Venezuela. But under Maduro, regime change attempts were ongoing. Assassination attempts, a paramilitary invasion from Colombia, the recognition of the shadow government of Juan Guaido. regime change efforts were ongoing. After 2000,

reviewed on Chavez, an interview with Chavez. Very, very rich book of information about Chavez, about 500 pages altogether. And Ramonet interviewed Maduro, but Maduro said, indicated that he was willing to make further concessions with regard to counter-narcotic operations, collaboration with the United States, foreign investments, and everything else. And yet, the United States government and the media demonized Maduro, justified the incursion on January 3rd. So the question is, why Maduro? If the United States was getting much of what it wanted, or at least Maduro was indicating that would happen, and that Maduro was willing to make it happen, why was Maduro and Celia Flores kidnapped? And the answer is that Maduro was demonstrating that Venezuela was able to get around the sanctions to a certain extent. Venezuela was selling 80% of its oil to China through these this shadow fleet that I mentioned before. And the oil was not going straight to China because, as I said before, the Chinese companies, just like Rosneft in the case of Russia, Rosneft was sanctioned by the United States precisely because of transactions with Venezuela. So the private companies in China were not willing to take that risk. The oil was going through Malaysia and other Southeast Asia companies, the countries. They were ship-to-ship transfers in Malaysia. And towards the end there, Venezuelan oil was rebranding itself as crude from Brazil. So there were all kinds of maneuvers on the part of the Maduro administration to get around the sanctions. It was a risky operation. But Venezuela was demonstrating a degree of resilience, a degree of resistance. And empires have never been willing to tolerate that. Empires have always attempted to make an example of a country that bucks the authority of the empire. And that's an historical reality. Look at the case of Haiti, for being the country with the first and only slave uprising that achieved the abolition of slavery and independence under Toussaint Louverture, who was born a slave, and who, incidentally, I'm going off on a tangent, but I think it's important to note that Toussaint Louverture, you know, Haiti was a colony of France. And at first, Toussaint Louverture supported Spain against France, but then with the French Revolution, which abolished slavery, it was the first country in Europe to abolish slavery in the colonies. And so Toussaint Louverture became an ally of France during the French Revolution. And then after that, when Napoleon rolled back the gains of the French Revolution, he rose up against France. But I mention that, and it's just going off on a tangent a bit, but I mention that because the French Revolution very often has gotten demonized. After the 60s protests in France, a new generation of intellectuals began to demonize the French Revolution and blame it for all the problems that France was facing. But the fact of the matter is that the French Revolution abolished slavery. And after that, Haiti was, Europe and the United States made an example out of Haiti. The United States refused to recognize Haiti until Lincoln half a century later. So something similar to that happened in the case of Venezuela. Venezuela had to be taught a lesson. And I think that that's what January 3rd was all about. Because under Maduro, he was succeeding in some degree of economic recovery. The country reached a nadir in around 2020 with hyperinflation, reaching a peak in 2018, it was 130,000%. And the government of Maduro got it pretty much under control by 2024. It was down to manageable levels. And the same thing with oil production, which because of the sanctions, oil production
declined to around 5%.

0: 500,000. And yet, by late 2025, the government was producing more than about double that, more than a million barrels a day of oil. And the Venezuela was projected to lead Latin America in GDP growth in both 2024 and 2025. So the purpose of the incursion on January 3rd had a lot to do with the success of the Maduro government in getting around the sanctions, in getting around the so-called war on Venezuela that had done so much harm to the Venezuelan economy. So the sanctions have not been eliminated under the acting president, Delcy Rodriguez. What the Trump administration has done has been in the way of sanction relief, which is somewhat of a euphemism, because the sanction relief consists of waivers, exceptions that are made. In other words, the sanctions remain pretty much intact with just a few exceptions. But the government has given, has authorized, has granted licenses to individual companies, such as Chevron, in the case of oil, but under conditions that are defined by Washington. And those conditions are not necessarily favorable. Needless to say, they're unfavorable to Venezuela. But they, for instance, conditions that stipulate that the transactions have to take place in dollars. Previously, the 80% of the oil that was going to China, the transactions were taking place in cryptocurrency and in yuan, the Chinese currency. Now, the sanctions stipulate that those transactions have to take place in dollars, that Iran, Russia, China cannot be involved, for the most part, in commercial transactions and other aspects of those sanctions. In other words, the shots are being called by Washington. Delcy Rodriguez has adamantly insisted that the sanctions should be lifted. And I think it's important to note that one of her arguments in favor of lifting the sanctions, she is saying something that I believe that Maduro should have said and didn't at the time of the July 28th, 2024 presidential elections. Delcy Rodriguez is saying that in order to have elections, in order to have free, honest, and open elections, that the sanctions have to be lifted. Because in effect, the sanctions mean that voters go to the polls with a gun at their head. And there's no question about that. This was the case with Nicaragua in 1990 when Violeta Chamorro won those elections, even though the Sandinistas were, according to all the polls, all the public opinion surveys, indicated that the Sandinistas were going to win. Voters literally thought that there was intimidation, if not, you know, the image of a gun pointed at them. And in the case of Venezuela, I mean, I have talked to enough Venezuelans to say, on the basis of personal experience, that this is exactly what Venezuelans felt on July 28th. And I think that Maduro missed the boat. I personally believe that Maduro should have indicated, look, you know, sanctions and democracy are incompatible. And if you don't lift the sanctions, we're not going to hold elections. But in any case, this is basically what Delcy Rodriguez is saying. She's saying that, you know, for elections to be held, the sanctions have to be rescinded. And she's made the same argument with regard to the repayment of the foreign debt, which, I mean, she said that as long as there are sanctions, we can't begin to pay off the foreign debt. Actually, the foreign debt should not be paid off at all. It's unpayable. And it's unpayable, firstly, because of the financial sanctions going back to August of 2017, which straitjacketed the Venezuelan economy. And secondly, because the United States is really responsible for that situation of not allowing Venezuela to reschedule the foreign debt at a time when the price of oil declined, beginning in late 2015. In any kind of normal situation, that's exactly what any government would do, any government so dependent on the export of oil. And yet, with those sanctions in August of 2017, the Venezuelan government could not reschedule, could not refinance the debt. And that's why today that debt is unpayable.
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0: One might may ask, what does Venezuela get out of the situation that it is currently in? After all, the policies are being dictated from the barrel of a gun. Why does Delcy Rodriguez stay in power? I mean, as I said before, I don't think it's a question that she fears for her life, although she should, I guess, if she were to be in a confrontation kind of situation with the Trump administration, that's possibly what could happen. But if that's not the issue, why is she in power? What is it for? What is the situation? What is it in this the situation that explains her willingness to stay in power try to make the best of a very, very untenable, difficult situation? And I think the answer is that there is wiggle room. And she does negotiate. This is the evidence that the fact that the Trump administration, the fact that Marco Rubio and the media, the New York Times and the Washington Post that has reported on this has indicated that Marco Rubio is in constant, practically on a daily basis, communication with Delcy Rodriguez and those closest with her. What does that mean? That means obviously that these policies are not being dictated from Washington completely. It means that there is some negotiation going on. Otherwise, there would be no reason for communication on a daily basis between Washington and Delcy Rodriguez and her closest advisors. The establishment press indicated that U.S. officials privately told Delcy Rodriguez from the outset that she had to sever diplomatic relations with Iran, China, and Russia. That didn't happen. So that's just one example of the kind of wiggle room that Delcy Rodriguez has and what's going on a daily basis along those lines. But I think there's something else that has to be pointed out that in my mind is even more important. And that is, what is the alternative? What would happen if Delcy Rodriguez were to just resign and the Chavista government would just throw in the towel? Maria Corina Machado, who has a lot of support in Washington, a lot of support in the Republican Party, and a lot of support in the Trump administration, beginning with Marco Rubio, who was in close contact with her prior to January 3rd, pressured for her to receive the Nobel Prize, which was a ridiculous granting on the part of the Nobel Prize Commission. It made absolutely no sense, but he was pressuring for that. So obviously, she would have a good chance of becoming president of Venezuela. And that would mean a kind of radical neoliberalism, which would go way beyond the concessions that Maduro and now Delcy Rodriguez has made to U.S. capital. Maria Corina Machado has indicated that she favors cross-the-board privatization. She uses the term popular capitalism, which is the very term that Pinochet used in Chile and Thatcher used in Great Britain. Massive privatization, including education, And that would include the PDVSA, the state oil company, which would be transformed into a type of commission. So that there's a lot of in stake, but not only in terms of economic policy, also in terms of the type of repression that took place in Argentina and took place in Chile and took place in Argentina in the Southern Cone in general. That would undoubtedly happen because the discourse of Maria Corina Machado all along has been no to impunity, which is a code term for repression against the Chavistas, against the Chavista leadership and the Chavista rank and file, as well as the social movements, the commune, and anybody else who stands for progressive change in Venezuela. I just want to mention one last point here. And that's in reference to what this alternative to Delcy Rodriguez would look like. Throughout Latin America this year, there has been inroads on the part of the far right throughout Latin America. We know that in the case of Chile, a Pinochet follower, Jose Antonio Kast, won the elections. In the case of Ecuador, in the case of Peru, the daughter of Fujimori won the elections under conditions that have been contested. The same thing in the case of Colombia, the same thing in the case of Honduras. These elections, the far right has won those elections in part because of the intervention on the part of President Trump in terms of providing incentives, economic incentives to voters to vote for the far right candidates, such as in the case of Chile, to the tune of $40 billion that Trump offered Argentina if Milei's party were to win the congressional elections last year. So that if Maria Corina Machado were to gain power, or Edmundo González, who is a puppet of Maria Corina Machado, were to attain power in Venezuela, this would be one more country as part of the shield of the Americas, which represents a militaristic orientation, not to say that the Democratic Party has been much better, not to say that Obama, Biden, Clinton, etc., have been much better. But one of the innovations on the part of the Trump administration, especially the second Trump administration, has been to emphasize the issue of national security and to emphasize the issue of drugs and immigration, and to claim that there's somewhat of a, that there's a need for the United States to face this existential threat, and that the United States is in a state of war. I mean, this is the terminology that the Trump administration is using. Now, what does that mean? That means, in effect, that the United States is in a wartime situation in its own hemisphere. The term that's used by many of Trump's followers, not only is America first, but America's first. That is to say that the Americas have to be singled out, and that it has to be a priority item, that the pivot to Asia, which was the strategy that Obama implemented, is no longer a priority. The priority is the Americas. The United States is in a state of war, and that was used to justify the bombing of 200 boats. I'm sorry, 50 boats, 200 men who were killed as a result of those bombings in the Caribbean, meaning the Caribbean. And so that the discourse that's being used, the shield of the Americas, is a strategy to militarize the attempt to keep out foreigners from the Americas. And who are the foreigners? The foreigners are China. And there's no question about it. If you read the documents coming out of the White House, the National Security Strategy, which was issued earlier this year, that strategy indicates that there is an existential threat to the United States in its hemisphere, that we are in a state of war, and in a state of war, anything is acceptable, and that the foreigners have to be kept out of the Americas, and the foreigners are, for the most part, China. So that it seems to me that that general context has to be brought into the picture, because Venezuela is one more country that would become part of the shield of the Americas if Delcy Rodriguez were to step down. And so those who criticize Delcy Rodriguez, saying that she should stand up to the United States, well, you know, criticism is legitimate, but I think that any criticism that you have for the concessions that Delcy Rodriguez has made, that it has to be recognized that the concessions are being made in that context of a war kind of warlike situation, and that the alternatives have to be brought into the picture. If she were to, you know, resist to an extent greater than what she is now, the possibility that this plan B that Trump made reference to on January 3rd would be implemented with disastrous consequences for the Chavista leadership, for the Chavista rank and file, for the social movements, and Venezuelans in general. Thank you.
2: Thank you so much, Steve. So on to our questions. We've had the first asks, what has been the effect on most people's standard of living in Venezuela?
0: No, the effect has been disastrous. Sanctions, I think that it's got to be pointed out, and this is a point that really has to be emphasized by the Solidarity Movement. There is a narrative that says that the sanctions, you know, cause problems, that the sanctions are responsible for some of the suffering, but the Venezuelan government is also responsible, that there's corruption in the government, that there is mismanagement. And so it's kind of like a 50-50 kind of thing. You know, 50% the sanctions and 50% the responsibility and the blame of the Venezuelan government. That's false. That's false. And I think it's got to be pointed out, that narrative that says it's like 50-50 is based on the argument that the Venezuelan economy began to go into a tailspin at the time of the sanctions. The sanctions, according to this narrative, the sanctions on Venezuelan oil were imposed in 2019. The financial sanctions were imposed August of 2017. And so the narrative is, well, you know, these sanctions went into effect right around the time that the Venezuelan economy was also facing very, very serious problems. But that is misleading, because the fact of the matter is that the Obama decree, the Obama executive order in early 2015 declared Venezuela a threat to U.S. national security, an extraordinary threat to U.S. national security. And right after that, U.S. companies in Venezuela reduced production and then left Venezuela completely. And there's a long list of companies, Kimberly-Clark, Ford, Kellogg, General Motors, and the list goes on. Firestone, the list goes on. These are companies that left Venezuela, and they left Venezuela. First, they decreased production, and then left Venezuela. That happened shortly after that executive decree. And that executive decree also occurred in late 2015. The price of oil nosedived completely. And so those people who say, well, the Venezuelan government is partly responsible, some of those people consider themselves on the left, or they consider themselves progressive, but they're doing great harm, because basically they're leading people to believe, well, the United States is really not responsible. The Venezuelan government is really to blame for what's happening. But that is misleading, because the sanctions have had a devastating effect on Venezuela. And as I said before, the fact that Venezuela was able to get around the sanctions to a certain extent But just consider, if the whole economy has always been dependent on oil, going back to 1928, as I mentioned before, if that has always been the case, and Venezuela is forced to export the oil on ships that with companies that change their names, change the flags on their ship, the transactions take place on the high seas, and they go indirectly to the destination, which is China. Obviously, Venezuela was getting a lot less for that oil than they would ordinarily get. So the sanctions are the major cause for Venezuela's economic problems. And there's no question about it. The Venezuelan people have been made to suffer tremendously as a result of those sanctions.
2: Thank you. Did the earthquakes in Venezuela have any impact on the elections in Colombia?
0: I would imagine that it didn't. What we do know about Colombia is that the Trump administration openly supported the far-right candidate, De La Estrella, and that Trump had a lot to do with the results, which are being contested as well. Gustavo Petro states that those elections were not fair, they're rigged.
2: All right, thank you. Next question, can you update us on the Maduro case in the courts?
0: The decision of the judge today was that proceedings will not take place until June of next year, but there'll be two hearings prior to that, one in November of this year, in which the defense will argue that the kidnapping of Maduro was illegal on the basis of the fact that international law prohibits the kidnapping, the capture of a president of another country. Of course, the argument of the United States government will be, as it stated all along, that the United States government doesn't recognize Maduro as the president of Venezuela. But there's a conflict of interest there. It seems to me that I'm not a lawyer, and this is not a recommendation to the legal team that is defending Maduro. But just, you know, like common sense, it seems to me, would indicate that there's a conflict of interest. If the U.S. government is proceeding this case against Maduro, and the same government is saying that Maduro was not the president of Venezuela, it seems to me that the whole issue of whether Maduro was or was not the president of Venezuela should be determined by the court, not by the United States. In other words, the court should not say, well, the United States government did not recognize Maduro as president, therefore it had the right to kidnap Maduro and the First Lady. It seems to me that that is not a just argument, that the court itself should make a decision as to whether Maduro was the president of Venezuela on the basis of the fact that he won the elections. Now, you could say that, you know, okay, were these elections fair or not fair? But the fact of the matter is that Maduro was the head of Venezuela, and international law prohibits the kidnapping of the head of another country.
2: I think we'll take one more question. Could the current Venezuelan government survive the end of Trump's term? And the secondary question to that is, could any change occur if Republicans lose control of Congress?
0: Firstly, in any kind of situation, making predictions is hazardous. Secondly, in the case of Trump in particular, we all know that predicting what Trump is going to say and do is also hazardous because he's unpredictable. He's proven this time and time again. Everything's a surprise. I think that's part of his political strategy. But thirdly, and I think this is a point that is extremely important, and that is that the situation that Venezuela finds itself and the situation that Delcy Rodriguez finds herself in is unique. It's never happened before. A situation similar to that, I think you'd have to go back to biblical times to find a similar kind of situation in which you have a government that is led by people of a party, a leadership that was intervened militarily, and the head of that leadership was kidnapped, and yet that same leadership, that same party, or that same movement retained power. A situation like this doesn't have any historical precedent. And so to try to determine what's going to happen in these remaining, you know, 2.5 years is really very, very difficult. And with regard to Congress, there is hope. I would say that, you know, the Democratic Party is responsible to a certain extent for everything that's happening. I mentioned the Obama executive order that led into the sanctions of the first Trump administration. But nevertheless, in this particular situation right now, the Democratic Party provides a degree of hope. I don't want to overstate that case. But firstly, there is a progressive element within the Democratic Party that has been making inroads and is going to influence, it seems to me, even though they don't gain the leadership of the Democratic Party, the Democratic Party is going to have to, you know, from a political viewpoint, is going to have to take them into consideration. So that's important. And the other thing that's important is, look at, Bush was a Republican, and yet the Democrats, with like one exception, supported the invasion of Iraq and supported the military presence in Iraq for some time after that. In the case of Iran, the situation is different. Now, the arguments that the Democrats are putting up are weak, relatively weak arguments. They could do a lot more to strengthen, to enhance their case that the war in Iran is illegal. But nevertheless, they're opposed to the war in Iran. They haven't opposed the kidnapping of Maduro, but it seems to me that their position on Iran leaves a certain amount of hope that if they were to retake both houses, the House of Representatives and the Senate this November, that things might change with regard to Venezuela.
1: 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Special thanks to Brooklyn for Peace. Joich is our general manager and editor. I'm David Barsamian. Thank you for listening. We go out with the C4 Trio, No Nation Songs.

0: that's good. These people who are sitting in are reminding us of the invisible people. And that's the idea of a people's history. You know, that's what Ray is doing in his People's History of the American Revolution. There's a connection between the history of invisible people in the past and the story of invisible people in the present. That's the connection between, you know, the invisible people of the American Revolution and its time and the invisible people in our time.
1: That's Howard Zinn, and this is Alternative Radio. I'm David Barsamyan. This edition of AR features Howard Zinn and Ray Raphael on a people's history of the American Revolution. On July 4, 1776, 56 men in Philadelphia signed the Declaration of Independence. Today, the day is marked by store sales, fireworks, and parades. The much-revered founding fathers were mostly wealthy merchants and large land and slave owners. One of them was John Adams, who was not so well off. He predicted, I'm quoting, "The history of our revolution will be one continued lie from one end to the other," unquote. Adams was prescient. Legends have become facts. The traditional accounts of the revolution are about a handful of brave white men who declared independence from Britain. In the telling, many were left out. Women, for example, played vital roles by raising families, farming, running businesses, making uniforms for the soldiers, cooking and feeding the troops, and even taking up arms and fighting themselves. A people's history ensures their inclusion. To talk about a people's history of the American Revolution are Howard Zinn and Ray Raphael. This classic from the AR archives was recorded at Harvard University in Cambridge, Massachusetts in 2001. We begin with Howard Zinn. He was a leading progressive historian. His A People's History of the United States has sold more than 4 million copies.
0: Talking about what's going on.
2: CT Pittsburgh, meaty and full of flavor since 1949.
3: Before we get started, I'd like to remind you that the views, thoughts, and opinions expressed in this show are solely those of individuals involved and do not necessarily represent those of WRCT Pittsburgh and its members.
4: From New York, this is Democracy Now!
5: We have a responsibility to assure that we unite to make sure that Mike Rogers never sees the inside of the U.S. Senate.
4: Dr. Abdul El-Sayed is claiming victory in Michigan's closely watched Democratic Senate race over Congresswoman Haley Stevens. NBC has called the race for him, but other outlets say it's too close to call. Stevens was heavily backed by AIPAC, the American-Israel Public Affairs Committee, a major issue in the campaign. We'll speak to former Michigan congressman and synagogue president Andy Levin. He lost to Stevens 4 years ago in a race where AIPAC money also played a critical role. We'll also talk to John Nichols of The Nation, then to the ICE jail in Newark, Delaney Hall, where three prisoners have died over the past 9 months, including a Salvadoran man named Edwin Lopez Cornejo, Saturday. His family's demanding answers.
6: It's a profound pain, my son. These men go around rounding up hardworking people, and my son fell into their hands. I don't know how he was treated in there, but sadly, my son passed away.
4: And we look at how climate change is driving the devastating wildfires in Washington State and around the world. All that and more coming up. Welcome to Democracy Now!, democracynow.org, The War and Peace Report. I'm Amy Goodman. Dr. Abdul El-Sayed has claimed victory in Michigan's closely watched Democratic Senate race over Congresswoman Haley Stevens. NBC has also called the race for him, but other outlets say it's too close to call. Mike Rogers ran unopposed on the Republican side and will face the Democratic nominee in November. This is Dr. El-Sayed speaking Tuesday night.
5: I look in front of me and I see all kinds of colors, all kinds of stories coming together around the idea that we can have nice things, we just can't do it alone. That to have them, we're going to need to reach across the divides they tell us we can't breach. Divides of race, of faith, of geography, of sexual orientation, gender identity, to build together what we want to hand off to our kids and our grandkids.
4: In Missouri, Representative Wesley Bell defeated former Representative Cori Bush for the second straight election. Pro-Israel outside groups spent heavily against Bush in both races. In Michigan's 7th District, Sunrise Movement co-founder William Lawrence won the Democratic primary and will face Republican incumbent Congressmember Tom Barrett in November. Michigan's 13th remains uncalled. Democratic Congressmember Sri Thanadar and progressive challenger State Rep Donovan McKinney are locked in a tight race. In Washington's 9th District, incumbent Congressmember Adam Smith led with about 51% of the vote, and Republican Doug Bassler took second with roughly 24%. Both will advance to the general election. Anti-war independent Kashama Savant trailed at about 13%. In Kansas, Trump-endorsed Senate President Ty Masterson won the seven-way GOP gubernatorial primary with about 42% of the vote, while Democratic State Senator Cindy Holscher won her party's nomination for the seat Governor Laura Kelly is vacating. The U.S. military has reportedly used up nearly 80% of its key missile interceptors during the war with Iran, as commanders warn stockpiles are dangerously low. This comes as U.S. and Qatari officials say progress is being made to restore a ceasefire and reopen the Strait of Hormuz. Meanwhile, in Iran, mourners gathered on Keshem Island Tuesday for the funeral of a family killed in U.S. strikes. The coffins of the victims, identified by Iranian media as Qaisar Jafari, his wife, Sahra, and their two-year-old son, Sina, were carried through the streets before funeral prayers. Iran's Ministry of Health reported at least 3,468 people have been killed in U.S.-Israeli attacks on Iran as of June 10th. After the ceasefire ended and fighting resumed in July, Iran's health ministry said at least 50 people had been killed by U.S. strikes specifically between late June and July 18th, including five women and two children. U.S. Treasury Secretary Scott Bessent confirmed the U.S. and Iran are negotiating.
7: We may have a deal today or tomorrow to open the strait and move towards a more normalized position in this conflict.
4: The National Guard's continuing its deployment in Washington, D.C. through January 2029 at a cost of $1.4 billion, according to the Pentagon. The cost estimate was provided to Democratic Senator Elizabeth Warren, a member of the Senate Armed Services Committee, and lists a deployment of about 2,500 National Guard personnel. There are currently 4,600 service members stationed in Washington, D.C. North Carolina's Republican Congressman Chuck Edwards announced he's dropping his reelection bid after the House Ethics Committee recommended censure over sexual harassment allegations. The panel said Edwards, quote, engaged in persistent, unprofessional, and inappropriate conduct towards two young female staffers, unquote. This comes as GOP Congressman Max Miller of Ohio is under a House ethics investigation over domestic abuse allegations. At least three women have accused him of violence. Miller says he will not drop his reelection bid. He's the ex-son-in-law of Ohio Senator Bernie Moreno. In New Jersey, a third immigrant has died after being detained at the Newark ICE jail known as Delaney Hall. That's according to New Jersey Congressmember Rob Menendez, who said the reported death took place in July and was not disclosed by ICE. Menendez shared this video on social media.
8: An individual that had just been brought there suffered what they believe was a seizure. But you didn't hear about this because they released him to University Hospital, so he was no longer in ICE custody. Why did they do that? Recently, ICE changed their rules, so they no longer report on deaths that happen 30 days after someone is released from ICE custody.
4: This comes as news broke of the death of Salvadoran father Edwin Lopez Cornejo, who'd been detained at Delaney Hall since June. His family's demanding an independent investigation into his death, saying he was denied his medication and proper medical care at the ICE jail. His family said he was 39 years old. Jean Wilson Brutus, a 41-year-old Haitian immigrant, died at Delaney Hall in December. At least 23 people have died in ICE custody this year alone. Delaney Hall is operated by the for-profit prison company Geo Group. We'll have more on this story later in the broadcast with New Jersey Congressmember Ana Lilia Mejia. Italy will place all 27 of its major cities under Italy's highest heat alert Thursday as the country suffers its fourth heat wave this summer. In France, the Weather Office announced July shattered national records as the hottest month since 1900 when temperature data was first collected. In Poland, a deepening drought has pushed major rivers to record lows, while another heat wave is driving temperatures toward 40 degrees Celsius. That's about 104 degrees Fahrenheit in the south. A hydrologist at Poland's Institute of Meteorology and Water Management warns Poland likely faces its worst drought in years.
9: It's going to be a huge problem because the low level of the rivers is coming. Is step of the next problems with agriculture, with factory, with infrastructure. We're not ready. The climate is changing very fast. Now in Poland, the climate is like 30 years ago in Budapest, like in Hungary. So we should be too ready and prepare us.
4: In Washington state, authorities have arrested a man on suspicion of arson in connection with one of the three blazes that have devastated the Spokane area. The arrest came as firefighting crews continue to battle the fires that have destroyed more than 700 homes and structures. Nearly 65,000 people have been evacuated from Spokane County, where the blazes have reportedly consumed more than 8,000 acres with 0% containment since they ignited Saturday. In total, CNN reports are over a dozen blazes burning in the Washington, Oregon area as the Pacific Northwest faces its worst fire season in more than 30 years due to climate change. We'll have more on this story later in the broadcast. The Justice Department subpoenaed Matthew Cole, a freelance reporter for The New York Times, demanding his testimony in more than 2 years of notes to identify his sources for a story last year about a botched 2019 SEAL Team 6 mission in North Korea. The article, which cited roughly two dozen unnamed sources, described how U.S. Navy SEALs killed several unarmed North Koreans while trying to plant a listening device near the country's coast. The Trump administration failed to notify Congress about the operation. FBI agents showed up at Cole's home to deliver the grand jury subpoena earlier this year, which was issued by prosecutors in Virginia. Cole's lawyer, David O'Neill, said Cole, quote, will not be intimidated from continuing that important work. He'll defend press freedom and the First Amendment from this administration's brazen attacks on journalists, and he'll honor his commitment to his sources, unquote. A federal judge Tuesday granted the Justice Department's request to dismiss cases against Oath Keepers members who participated in the January 6th insurrection. The ruling by Judge Amit Mehta vacates the seditious conspiracy convictions of founder Stuart Rhodes and other members who were found guilty of plotting to block the transfer of power after Trump's 2020 election loss to President Biden. In his ruling, Mehta strongly disagreed with the DOJ's decision to drop the cases, but ultimately concluded that the government's prosecutors had the authority to do so, writing, quote, "Today's epilogue diminishes the gravity of that day, denigrates the work of the prosecutors and law enforcement officers who secured these convictions, and excuses criminal acts that caused a centuries-long pillar of our democracy, the peaceful transfer of presidential power, to buckle. The court cannot write a different ending," unquote. In Puerto Rico, protesters took to the streets of San Juan and other cities Tuesday, demanding the government take action on the island's ongoing water crisis. In recent months, residents have faced repeated water service interruptions and shortages. Some communities in the town of Luisa have been without water for more than 100 days. Activists and experts say the crisis has worsened due to years of mismanagement and inadequate maintenance of key water infrastructure compounded by drought. This is a community leader.
10: Water has no color. Water is a right. It is transparent because it belongs to all of us. It belongs to our communities, to all ideologies. It belongs to Puerto Rico, and we are going to demand having it. It is our right. Governor Jennifer, stop the abuse. Listen to the voice of the people. The people say enough. No more excuses. Look, I cannot take a bath. I cannot water my plants.
4: In India, far-right Prime Minister Narendra Modi's BJP party suffered a major local election loss in the state of Bihar. The seat had been held by the BJP for at least 30 years. It was lost to electoral strategist turned politician Prashant Kishore with a Jan Suraj, or Good Governance, party. The victory comes amidst weeks of youth-led street anti-government protests of the so-called cockroach movement that forced the resignation of India's education minister. Kishore said his win should be a wake-up call for Modi. In Ukraine, Russian missile and drone strikes on Kyiv and surrounding areas killed 17 people and wounded 44 others overnight. Ukrainian President Volodymyr Zelensky said the strikes mainly targeted warehouses belonging to civilian businesses, as well as infrastructure and a railway station. It follows Ukrainian attacks on a Black Sea resort earlier this week, as well as several strikes on warehouses belonging to Russia's online retailer. Jordan's convening an emergency meeting today of Arab and Islamic foreign ministers over what it calls an imminent threat of an Israeli takeover of the Al-Aqsa compound in Jerusalem. The warning follows escalating incursions by Jewish religious activists, including a July 23rd incident in which over 2,000 Israelis, led by far-right minister Itamar Ben-Gavir, prayed at the site in violation of the status quo, reserving worship there for Muslims. Speaking to The Guardian, Jordan's foreign minister, Ayman Safadi, said, quote, "We warn that tampering with the status quo could trigger a religious conflict that will reverberate beyond Palestine and Jordan into the whole Muslim world," he said. And United Nations human rights experts sent a letter Monday to New York City Mayor Zohran Mamdani and New York Governor Kathy Hochul in support of efforts to end 24-hour workdays for home health aides. At City Hall, immigrant workers ended their second hunger strike in 4 months to demand the passage of the No More 24 Act. This is hunger striker Aline Lok.
11: Caregiving work is taken for granted as women's work. As women, we have long been undervalued, and as caregivers, we are devalued even more. Now the whole world is saying that the 24-hour workday in New York City is wrong.
4: And those are some of the headlines. This is Democracy Now!, democracynow.org, the War and Peace Report. I'm Amy Goodman with Democracy Now!'s Anjali Kamat.
12: And welcome to our listeners and viewers across the country and around the world. Voters went to the polls in Kansas, Michigan, Missouri, Virginia, and Washington State on Tuesday. In the Democratic Senate primary in Michigan, Dr. Abdullah Sayed is claiming victory over Congresswoman Haley Stevens. NBC has called the race, but other outlets say the race is still too close to call. Stevens vastly outspent as Sayed. AIPAC and its affiliated groups spent, by some counts, as much as $46 million to help Stevens in what was the most expensive Democratic U.S. Senate primary contest in U.S. history. The winner of the race will face former Republican Congressman Mike Rogers in November to fill the seat now held by Democratic Senator Gary Peters, who is retiring. If Dr. Abdul Sayyid wins in November, he would become the first Muslim senator in U.S. history. His key supporters included Senator Bernie Sanders, Congresswoman Alexandria Ocasio-Cortez, and the United Auto Workers. Dr. Sayyid spoke to supporters last night.
13: Across that movement that we built, there was an inspiration in the idea that we could take our government back. Government of the people, by the people, and for the people, instead of government of the corporations, by the special interests, and for the billionaires. And because you had the audacity to believe in that, you know that the billionaires, the corporations, and the special interests, they weren't going to give up lightly. We all knew they were going to spend their money. We didn't know they were going to spend $70 million of their money. We didn't know that they were going to outspend us $11 to $1. And yet we're still standing.
4: Dr. Abdul Sayyid currently holds a 21,000 vote lead over Congresswoman Haley Stevens in the Michigan Democratic Senate primary. Early this morning, Dr. Sayyid wrote online, "Money out of politics, money in your pocket, Medicare for all, Michigan, we won. I'm so proud to be your Democratic nominee for U.S. Senate. Let's win in November," he said. Dr. Sayyid is the former executive director of the Detroit Health Department, director of Wayne County's Department of Health, Human and Veterans Services, also co-author of the book Medicare for All, A Citizen's Guide. Dr. Sayyid's opponent, Congressmember Haley Stevens, has served in the House since 2019. She spoke to supporters last night as results were still coming in. She focused on the need to defeat Republicans in November.
14: They want to keep the Senate red so Mike Rogers can ban abortion, gut health care, and roll back workers' rights and voting rights. Friends, we are not going to let that happen.
4: We're joined right now by two guests to talk about this race and primaries around the country, as well as referenda. John Nichols is the executive editor of The Nation. His recent piece headlined, "Abdul Sayyid Knows Just How to Beat Billionaire-Funded Republicans." And we're joined in Michigan by Andy Levin, a former Democratic Congress member from Michigan. In 2022, Apex spent millions on unseating Levin in his race against Haley Stevens. Levin's the son of Sandra Levin, who served in the House for 16 years. And Andy Levin's uncle, Carl Levin, represented Michigan in the Senate for 36 years, including long stints as chair of the Senate Armed Services Committee. Andy Levin himself, before being a Congress member, also was the president of his synagogue. I want to start, Andy Levin, with you. If you can talk about the significance of this race as well.

0: establishment politicians lined up one after the other to endorse Haley in a kind of politics of anxiety and a politics of fear and a very kind of static notion of electability. Like, oh, all the conservatives will vote for the Republicans and all the liberals will vote for the Democrat in November. So it's all about the middle. It's all about the independents. It's all about the soft D's and the soft R's. And I just think that's so wrong. And they don't see the reality of America in 2026, which is not just the Democratic base, but the whole polity, Republicans, Democrats, independents. They are so sick of the money in politics, of the corporate control, of the special interests, of all the politicians with their like careful talking points and their consultants. And they want authenticity. They want truth telling and they want brave policy, not just proposals, but action so they can breathe in their life, so they can not live paycheck to paycheck. And not just Abdul El-Sayed, who seems to be on the cusp of winning this U.S. Senate race, perhaps, despite being wildly outspent. But look, Will Lawrence won the primary in the Alyssa Slotkin House seat, the 7th Congressional District in Michigan. Will is an unabashed progressive, co-founder of the Sunrise Movement, and a community organizer, 35 years old, I believe. I endorsed him. It was so great to campaign with him. There's a chance Donovan McKinney will knock off Sri Tanadar in our 13th congressional district, and Detroit will be maybe, what would it be, the first big city in America to be exclusively represented by DSA members. So this is a movement of Americans who are saying enough of politics as usual. The income and wealth inequality of this country is so extreme. We're done with the parties as they are. We need some way more active effort for us to be able to have living wages and health care and education and child care and retirement. Just a bit. Forget the American dream. American voters just want to be able to breathe. And they're just not believing all the BS TV ads and this avalanche of dark money, which is coming after Abdul and so many others.
1: Andy Levin, talk about the role of AIPAC in this election and how much money they poured into opposing Abdul El-Sayed. You yourself faced an avalanche of AIPAC spending against you 4 years ago.
0: Yeah, and what a difference 4 years makes, right? I mean, they attacked me in part because I introduced the Two-State Solution Act, which in today's terms seems like such a milquetoast bill. It just said that the U.S. needed to do everything it could to prevent war and support peace, to drive the Israelis and Palestinians into the negotiating table, end the occupation, realize Palestinian human and political rights, even you could say for Israel's own sake, right? But anyway, today AIPAC is spending more and more and more. They're by far the biggest spender in Democratic primaries in our country. And let's take a step back. Most of their money comes from Republicans sent to millionaires and billionaires. So this is a toxic situation for our whole democracy, not just for the Democratic Party, but democracy doesn't work if people from the other party are choosing the nominee of the other party. It's terrible. And so, but what Abdul did so effectively was make AIPAC one of the issues and try to expose the fact that what 80 or 90% or more of the money spent on Haley Stevens' behalf was spent by this special interest group. And we don't even know yet the full extent of it, because AIPAC didn't just spend money through its own dark money channels. They gave money to like Chuck Schumer's super PACs and stuff to spend on Haley's behalf for her against Abdul, whatever they thought would work. And of course, none of this money is spent saying, yay, Israel, or Abdul is against Israel, or he's for Palestinians, or anything like that. It's totally non-transparent about who's giving the money. And then they're not even honest about what they're about. They just, You know, run ads on whatever they think hurts the candidate they're against or helps the candidate they're for. So they played a huge role.

0: role in this race, both in providing a humongous portion of Haley Stevens' money for her effort, and in becoming a lightning rod themselves, or AIPAC itself, on what kind of democracy are we going to have? Are we going to have a democracy where the voters of each party actually pick their standard bearer in some kind of an open process? And we got a lot of work to do to make sure that's the way it goes.
1: And Andy, how has Michigan's Jewish community responded to Abdullah Sayyid's campaign? And does AIPAC represent American Jews accurately?
0: You know, AIPAC represents a slice of American Jews, but there's this myth and this projection that they are the Jewish community, or, you know, the leadership of the Jewish community. Actually, you know, I know there's so many young Jews, some who used to work for me, some who, you know, in my campaign or in my office, others who are in my synagogue, others just all around, who were deeply engaged in Abdul's effort, who really believe, whether they're Zionists, some are Zionists, some are anti-Zionists, some don't even care much about that, but they care about human rights for everybody. Their Judaism says to them that we have to love the other as ourselves, treat the other with respect. Palestinians are certainly an important other for Jews. And in general, somebody like Abdul, who is so forthright in saying, we've got to change our politics completely so that the government facilitates a life for people that works for them, and not just go along with whatever corporations want or whatever the special interest groups want. People look at Abdul El-Sayed, including a lot of Jewish people, and they say, there's someone who's incredibly smart, who's going to always look at a policy issue and say, where's the money? Follow the money. Where do the interests lie? I'm always going to stand with the working people, the poor, the Americans who are just trying to make ends meet. And I'm going to stand up for the human rights of everybody. And that's attractive to a lot of Jewish voters.
2: I want to bring.
0: I don't know the percentages.
2: I want to bring.
0: Yeah, John, he has support.
2: John Nichols into this conversation, executive editor of The Nation. His recent piece, Abdul El-Sayed knows just how to beat billionaire-funded Republicans. Let's just talk about that, John. And, I mean, one of the key issues of Dr. El-Sayed is Medicare for All, and he headed the health department in Detroit, and the significance of that. And I want to ask you if this makes Bernie Sanders, the Democratic Socialist, a kingmaker, which is sort of funny.
3: Well, I don't think Bernie Sanders would call himself a kingmaker. I've obviously interviewed him a lot of times, talked to him in a lot of settings, and one thing I will tell you is he has a great delight in young people who had backed him in 2016 or 2020 and who are now running for office and winning in places across the country. So I really do think that that's how he looks at it, much in the way that the great British parliamentarian Tony Benn used to say that he wanted to be remembered with the phrase, he encouraged people. And I think that's Bernie Sanders. Now, as to the money in this race and some of the dynamics of this race, I think this is something worthy of a deep analysis. And that is that Abdul El-Sayed was outspent unquestionably. He was outspent from the start. There was no question that he was not going to be able to rival the TV spending, the general spending in this race. And it would be at an epic level of spending against him, 3, 4, 5, 6, 7, 8, 9, 10 to 1. And so what he did was to learn how to talk about money in politics in a new way. And one of his arguments in the Democratic primary was that someone who needs to outspend their opponent by that level is actually a weak candidate, not a strong candidate. That puts the measures that a lot of pundits, a lot of political analysts, and frankly, a lot of party insiders use, it turns it on its head. Effectively, it says, you know, if you're a good fundraiser, that doesn't mean you're a good candidate. In fact, all that means is that you're very good on what's called call time. You're great at talking to wealthy people who might write a check to you, or special interests that might write a check to you. And he really dove in. He went deep on that argument. He talked about it a lot in the debates and in other settings. My sense is that he will take that to the November election as well, because there's no question Republicans are going to spend an immense amount of money on this race. This is an essential race for control of the U.S. Senate. So the fact that Al-Sayed figured out how to talk about this, and that he's actually, frankly, very good at doing so, I think is a big factor in a race where people really are starting to understand a lot more about how money in politics shifts the dynamics. One other thing, though, that I think is really important to keep an eye on. Dr. Abdul Al-Sayed worked unbelievably hard in this race. And this is a big deal. When I was watching those results come in last night, and I will counsel that there are still some results to come in, so let's keep an eye on all of that. But as I was watching the results come in last night, I was seeing rural counties and distant counties up in the Upper Peninsula go for Al-Sayed. And you say, well, how does this happen? How does a candidate, you know, coming out of Wayne County in Detroit do so well in so many outstate places? Doesn't win everywhere, but does very well. Well, the fact is he went there. In a way, he ran an old-fashioned campaign. It was literally about physically going to the people early and then again and again and again and talking to them about issues. And a final element I'll bring in here is when you talk to voters as opposed to donors and opposed to big money folks, you actually get ahead of the curve. You learn things. And with Dr. Al-Sayed, one of the things that he learned was that people across Michigan were deeply concerned about data centers and AI in general, but especially AI data centers. And he made that a big part of his campaign. Obviously, the national coverage focused a lot on all the issues we've been talking about here, all of which are important. But his focus on data centers connected him with a lot of small towns, with a lot of rural areas, with a lot of outstate areas. And I think it had a real impact on showing him to be a candidate who wasn't in the pocket of big money or utilities.
2: And let's go to William Lawrence of the Sunrise Movement, who we just mentioned, who won his primary, co-founder of the Sunrise Movement, defeated two opponents to win the Democratic House primary in Michigan's 7th District, focusing partly on what you just mentioned, AI data centers. This is one of his ads.
4: I'm Will Lawrence, and tech billionaires want to turn this whole field into a massive data center that'll jack up our energy bills and ruin our home values.
5: They put that in, it's going to plummet the values. It's an existential threat.
4: I'm running for U.S. Congress because I've never been afraid to stand up to corporate power. I'm backed by Bernie Sanders, and I don't take a dime from corporate PACs.
1: And in Michigan's 13th congressional district, Donovan McKinney, a member of the Democratic Socialists of America, has a narrow lead over Congressman Sri Thanedar. This is a part of one of McKinney's ads.
6: Sri Thanedar and the same billionaire supporting Donald Trump are spending millions lying to you. They know that in Congress, Sri fights for them. I will fight for us. Lower costs, higher wages, Medicare for all.
1: Abbas Alawiye also won the Democratic primary for a seat in the Michigan State Senate. He was a co-founder of the Uncommitted Movement, which pushed for President Biden and then Kamala Harris to end U.S. support for Israel's war in Gaza. This is Abbas speaking outside the DNC, the Democratic National Convention, in 2024, where the Uncommitted Movement pushed to include Palestinian voice at the convention.
7: Here is the scandal, my friends. Here is the scandal. The scandal is that there are forces within Democratic Party leadership who do not want us to talk about Palestinian human rights. But that's not sustainable. This is a watershed moment.
1: John Nichols, can you talk about some of these other key races in Michigan and other states where progressives were challenging more establishment candidates, and just what you think is most important as a takeaway from yesterday's primaries?
3: I sure can. I'm delighted to do it, because the fact of the matter is that our national media too often focuses on the top line races and misses the real dynamic, which you start to recognize is when you go down ballot and you look at contests for U.S. House seats and for legislative seats. And if you look in Michigan, what you're seeing is, with Will Lawrence, an example of a real breakthrough win for a young candidate who ran a campaign on dynamic, fresh issues, including data centers. With Donovan McKinney, that's still a close race. There are votes still to be counted there. But this is an incredible thing, because This is a candidate who didn't have anywhere near the kind of money that his opponent did. And yet, with a real grassroots campaign on the ground there in Detroit, in that region, ran very, very well. And if we move beyond Michigan and you look around the country, what you're going to see is that Tuesday night was a very good night for insurgent candidacies and for outsiders. In the Missouri governor's race, what you saw was kind of a remarkable result. Cindy Holscher, who's a state senator out there, and came from the outside. She wasn't backed by the sitting governor. She wasn't backed by a lot of Democratic Party leaders. And yet she won her primary for governor, and she did it by talking again about data centers and making that a very central part of her campaign. We're starting to see a thread here. Also, I'll point out a couple of referendums that are big deals. In Kansas, Holscher in Kansas ran for governor, and then in Kansas, they had a referendum on the ballot, and that ballot referendum would have changed how the Supreme Court is chosen in Kansas. It would have made the Supreme Court dramatically more politicized. That would have made it harder to defend rule of law, to defend big moves to try and fund education, a host of other initiatives in that state. So that was a big democracy win, a big win for having the rule of law. Over in Missouri, the next state, there was a referendum on reducing the ability of citizens to do citizen referendums that push back against what's happening in their state house, right, with the governor and the legislature, which is very, very Republican, very red. There in Missouri, they defended those citizen referendums. Those referendums have been used to protect labor rights, to raise wages. And so I guess what I would walk away from all this and say is, it looks to me like in a lot of cases, not every case, but in a lot of cases, voters are starting to wake up and recognize that there are all sorts of assaults on their ability to push back against corporate power, to push back against elite power, and they're finding ways to do it. And again, I'll close only with that message of that thread on the data centers. You see it run through so many of these races. It's certainly not the only issue, but it is an issue that a lot of candidates have recognized is a powerful way to say that they will stand up to corporations.
2: Finally, John, we just have 20 seconds, but as you mentioned, Missouri, Congressmember Wesley Bell defeated former Congressmember Cori Bush for the second straight election. Pro-Israel outside groups spent heavily against Bush in both of those races, the previous one and now.
3: Yeah, that Cori Bush did try to make a comeback. I will tell you, it is very hard to make a comeback when you've been defeated for a seat. But she ran a very, very strong campaign there. And again, what you're seeing is huge amounts of outside spending, huge amounts of effort to kind of divert the discussion from some of the core issues and give an advantage to a candidate who's being backed by that outside money, not on the issue that outside money is desirous to influence the race on, but rather on just a whole bunch of kind of pro and anti messaging. And this gets us to a deeper reality, and that is money in politics remains an absolutely fundamental issue. We talk about everything else, but at the end of the day, the way that money operates in our politics can be all too definitional in all too many places.
2: John Nichols, executive editor of The Nation, I want to thank you for being with us. And I also want to thank Andy Levin, former Congress member from Michigan. Coming up, we go to the ICE jail in Newark, Delaney Hall, where three prisoners have died over the past 9 months. Stay with us.
8: نطق الحجر

0: our Democracy Now! 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This is Democracy Now!, democracynow.org. I'm Amy Goodman with Anjali Kamat.
1: In New Jersey, a Salvadoran immigrant died Saturday after being held for 6 weeks at the notorious Newark ICE facility known as Delaney Hall. Edwin Lopez Cornejo is at least the 23rd person to die in ICE custody this year alone, while more than 50 immigrants have died in ICE custody since President Trump returned to office. Lopez Cornejo's mother, Maria Cornejo, said her son took medication to manage diabetes, seizures, and his blood pressure, but had not received his medications regularly since being detained. She said she last spoke to her son on Friday, when he reported numbness on the right side of his face and right hand and said he was supposed to undergo testing. ICE said in a statement that Lopez Cornejo experienced a, quote, medical emergency on Saturday and was transported to University Hospital in Newark. Maria Cornejo spoke to the group Movimiento Cosecha in a Facebook Live Monday. She said her son had lived in the United States for about 20 years and that he was detained by ICE in June when he was on his way to work in Plainfield, New Jersey.
2: It's a profound pain, my son. These men go around rounding up hardworking people, and my son fell into their hands. I don't know how he was treated in there, but sadly, my son passed away, and I haven't received any calls regarding the circumstances of his death because he didn't die at the hospital. He died at the detention center. The hospital did call to tell me that he was already dead when he arrived. He never got to see his daughter again. His daughter's name is Ashley Lopez, and she's 12 years old. He leaves his daughter an orphan, and he leaves me with a very deep pain, and I don't want any other mother to go through what I'm going through. What I want is justice.
1: On Tuesday, nearly 100 people rallied in Highland Park to call for the closure of Delaney Hall, to pray and to hear from the loved ones of detainees. Edwin Lopez Cornejo's 12-year-old daughter, Ashley Cornejo, addressed the crowd. She was distressed as she spoke, so her words may be a little hard to understand.
3: While he was detained, he lost 30 pounds. And when I saw those videos on the news about him, he would say stuff about how they were treated horribly and how his face and hands were numb and how they had handcuffs on him every time they did so. His hands would be purple. He had high blood pressure, he had diabetes, and they refused to give him his medication and they brushed him off as complaining. And they know they're responsible, they know they're guilty, but they want to lie about it so they don't feel guilty. They're not innocent at all.
0: Ashley is 12 years old. Delaney Hall is run by the for-profit prison company Geo Group. For more, we're joined by two guests. Democratic Congress member Ana Lilia Mejia has called for the closure of Delaney Hall, and Gabriela Soto, wife of Martin Soto, who was detained at Delaney Hall beginning in February but was transferred to the Elizabeth Detention Center in May after helping to organize a hunger strike at Delaney. We welcome you both to Democracy Now! Congressmember Mejia, let's begin with you. You've called for the closure of Delaney Hall. We learned about this death from Congressmember Menendez. Talk about Edwin Cornejo Lopez. What is the for-profit prison telling you as an elected Congress member?
4: Well, first and foremost, thank you for covering this. And I'm so glad to hear that you're also speaking to Gabby, who has been fighting so hard on behalf of her husband and immigrants that have been detained at Delaney Hall. You know, Geo Group, which runs Delaney Hall, and Core Civic, which runs the Elizabeth Detention Center, are two of the largest contractors that our government utilizes to run these detention centers. They have made it increasingly harder for representatives such as myself to enter those facilities, to speak to the detainees. They have made it nearly impossible, actually impossible, for state health officials to go in and determine whether or not the conditions within these detention centers are in fact safe. But here's what I've been able to ascertain in the multiple times I've been at both detention centers. One, the facilities just do not seem adequately able to care for the needs of the detainees, in particular those with chronic health conditions. I noticed that on the very first day I entered one of these detention centers, I heard from multiple detainees who shared that they weren't getting their correct medication for chronic health conditions, that often they would be given a handful of pills and would not know what was actually contained or if they were the correct ones. And in one instance, I was able to actually confirm myself that one of my constituents that I went to visit, who looked completely unwell, and I went with her to the medical unit, we were able to determine by the end of my visit that she had been receiving a quarter of her diabetes medication that her doctor had prescribed, and not because her doctor changed it and not because the detainee asked for it, but because someone within that facility made that decision without even checking with her doctor or even calling the pharmacy or her family to confirm the amount of medication that she usually took. This, to me, I immediately called it. I thought that it seemed to me like it was medical abuse and that it could cost people's lives. And I'm afraid that it's possible that this is what happened to Mr. Edwin.
0: And I should correct what I said. We didn't learn about Edwin Cornejo Lopez from Menendez. New Jersey Congressmember Rob Menendez visited Delaney Hall for an unannounced oversight visit on Monday. He revealed in an Instagram video that another detainee had died in July, but was not reported by ICE as an in-custody death because ICE had recently changed their policies on when to report in-custody deaths. I want to just play a clip of what Menendez put out.
5: This comes after another death occurred just weeks ago at Delaney Hall. An individual that had just been brought there suffered what they believe was a seizure. But you didn't hear about this because they released him to University Hospital, so he was no longer in ICE custody. Why did they do that? Recently, ICE changed their rules, so they no longer report on deaths that happen 30 days after someone is released from ICE custody. This is meant to keep the number of deaths that are being reported in ICE custody to as low of a number as possible.
1: Congressmember, your comment on this.
4: I think that my colleague is exactly right. It's a cynical attempt to artificially lower the number of people who are being harmed by this system. We have called against this change. Again, as my colleague shared, it used to be that ICE had a responsibility to the American people to within that 30-day period, any detainee who lost their life, this had to be reported to the American people. This was cynically changed. Now it's only those who lose their lives within quote unquote ICE custody. But we are clear that individuals are not receiving the kind of health care that they in fact need, particularly for chronic health conditions, for pregnancies, for cancers. And this, being undocumented should not be a death sentence.
1: I want to bring in Gabriela Soto into the conversation. She's the wife of Martin Soto, who was detained at Delaney Hall starting in February and transferred in May to the Elizabeth Detention Center after helping organize a hunger strike in Delaney. Gabriela, how is your husband doing and how are you doing?
6: Hi. I want to say that whatever that started to happen in Delaney Hall, it's really painful because my husband, when he was transferred out, he was transferred and he was put into solitary in the Elizabeth Detention Center run by CoreCivic. And it's almost 3 months that he has been detained in solitary. And within that time frame, not only is his mental state just broken, but I had to give him the news that I had lost my pregnancy while him in solitary. That's not something that I even knew how to handle. I am still grieving because there's just no words to even describe how corrupted the system is. And I don't have any words to say.
1: Gabriella, our deepest condolences on your miscarriage. What are you calling for right now?
6: I am calling on the closure of Delaney Hall and the Elizabeth Detention Center. The Elizabeth Detention Center has been open for so many years. Delaney Hall has been opened for a little bit over a year. I want the freedom for every single person in there. That's the only thing I started to fight about. At first, I was fighting for my husband, but then I started to meet all of these people who are just innocent, and they are the people that make this country great. They are the people that build the roads that we drive, we walk, the houses we live in, and we're tearing them apart, and it's not fair. I want justice for Edwin's family, for this detainee that we just found out about. How did we not know about this? It's the system that is so corrupted that they act like they don't even have a heart on what is going on. They can't even take responsibility for their own actions. I don't see it as they're gonna qualify my pregnancy loss as an ICE murder. But to me it is. Because I started with my husband in detention pregnant, and I'm gonna live this for the rest of my life. And I was holding off to know the gender of the baby, and I found out the gender of the baby the day I was gonna lose her. We didn't pick out a name. We didn't pick out anything. And in less than 5 hours, she was gone. To me, this is an ICE murder too, because if he wasn't detained, or if they took responsibility, then I would still be pregnant, and I would be ready to give birth in a little bit less than a month.
0: Gabriella, our deepest, deepest condolences to you and to your husband, Martin, being held by Core Civic in New Jersey. GEO Group runs Delaney Hall. I just want to tell our stations, we're not going to break for the second break, which we always do, but it is very difficult to break for the show right now. And I wanted to bring Congressmember Mejia back into this to talk to Gabriella Soto. You were elected in a special election. Mikey Sherrill became governor and you took her seat. And so you're running again. Yes. So you're in this new position, longtime community activist.
7: Yes.
0: What is happening on the closure that you are calling for of these prisons, of these immigrant jails? What stops it from being dealt
7: prisons.
0: With? For-profit prisons.
7: Yes.
0: What happens in Congress?
7: Well, we have the, first of all, Gabby, as you know, there are no words to give any kind of comfort that this horrible situation is called for Gabby, Martin, and so many families. My heart breaks, but it gives me the resolve to continue to fight here. As you said, I've been an organizer for 25 years. I, in fact, was at Delaney Hall when my now colleagues, Congressman Menendez, Bonnie Watson Coleman, and LaMonica McGyver, as well as Mayor Baraka, had joined forces with immigrant groups calling for the closure of Delaney Hall. This was at the beginning when they were trying to scale up that detention center to add hundreds and hundreds of beds. I was there when the mayor was dragged inside into the gates and arrested. I was there when I saw agents myself put their hands on members of Congress. And now, as we all know, they continue to persecute my colleague, LaMonica McGyver.
0: Who herself is pregnant.
7: We have been working, our delegation Our New Jersey delegation has been working with community groups, asking them to give us information on medically vulnerable people. We have made a commitment to take turns to visit Delaney and the Elizabeth Detention Center, because we are going to be relentless. We know that because we have the oversight capability, at least we have the ability to be able to go into these detention centers, working with community groups, working with family members like Gabby. We're gathering information, making sure that we are keeping the detailed information that will be necessary for when we flip this house, we can hold our government accountable. It is important for every American, every individual listening to this, to understand that this isn't just about violating the due process and equal protection rights of immigrants. This is about our government stripping constitutional protections for those who have them. And that means that if we allow our government to strip immigrant communities from their due process and equal protection rights, we are in fact allowing our government to strip it from every single American. So even if you believe that this isn't something that impacts you and your family, it in fact does, because this is about fighting to uphold our laws. This is about fighting to ensure that we are abiding by human rights. And this is about ensuring that we aren't letting a for-profit system destroy human beings. Unfortunately, what we are seeing is a profit-driven model that is housing people in unjust and inhumane conditions, and it is costing people their lives. And more so, you then have a government that is willing to lie to its own people, because by having this tricky way of moving people off the books so that it doesn't impact the number of deaths that you have caused isn't actually reducing the number of deaths. It's reducing the amount of transparency the American people can expect or receive from their own government.
1: The contract, the 15-year contract between GEO and ICE for Delaney Hall is worth roughly $1 billion. Gabriela Soto, I want to bring you back into the conversation. Have you been able to visit your husband? You just have 20 seconds.
6: So I visit him whenever they allow me to. The Elizabeth Detention Center is a little bit better than Delaney Hall with the visiting, but it also depends, because he's also in solitary. So, quote unquote, he's an endangerment to the community. So it just depends on the card that is in the moment there.
0: Gabriela, we're going to have listeners and viewers go to democracynow.org when you came into our studio to hear an extended conversation with you. Gabriela Soto, wife of Martin Soto, who was detained at Delaney Hall, then moved to Elizabeth Detention Center after hoping to organize a hunger strike at Delaney. And Congressmember Analilia Mejia of New Jersey, thanks so much for being with us. Happy birthday to Amba Gergerian. I'll be in Scotland next Tuesday.

0: 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Check my math and follow along. 88.3 over 100 is not 0.883. We exponentiate. Euler's number raised to not 0.883 is 2.418. Multiply by 1,000 to result 2,418. Add 401, result 2,819. Multiply 25. 5 by 9 is 45. 5 by 1 is 5, and 4 is 9. 5 by 8 is 40. 5 by 2 is 10, and 4 is 14. 20 by 9 is 180. 20 by 1 is 20, and 10 is 30. 20 by 8 is 160. 20 by 2 is 40, and 10 is 50. Sum 70,475. 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Multiply 11. Result 779669. 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Divide 10. 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

0: 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This is the One Road Community Radio Show. I'm Ricky Hubert in New York, and we are so glad that you're here. Our guest today is Zizi Dobogwana, and she's here today to talk to us about sustainability, menstrual health, creating an impact, and all those wonderful things. So, Zizi, thank you very much for coming out. We're so delighted that you're joining us.
1: Thank you so much for having me, Ricky. I'm excited to be here.
0: All right. So we'll kind of get into it. We'll start at the very beginning, I guess. Your big product is Sheba Feminine, which kind of is a reimagining, in a way, of menstrual health and what it looks like with the sustainable world that we're trying to create. Explain what the product is and how you came up with the idea.
1: Okay, cool. So basically, I'm sitting on the toilet and it's during my period and I didn't have my phone on me at the time. And I grabbed the box of tampons that were next to me and you end up reading whatever you have in front of you just to pass the time. And so I'm reading the box of tampons and I realize that there's no ingredient label on the box. And for me, this it was the wildest thing because I started thinking, okay, why isn't, there? One, considering that there's one on, the bottle of shampoo that I use. There's one on basically everything else that I use on my body or in my body. And yeah, I think this led me down a really long journey of trying to figure out why was this happening and what was the reason for it? Was there some sinister sort of thing going on or was it just an oversight? And I guess I realized that the issue was that it didn't have to be on the box. And so these companies work off of the assumption that you will think that what's in your product is cotton, et cetera, et cetera. I realized that that wasn't necessarily the case and that this, I guess they used the assumption to their benefit. And yeah, I guess this is what starts the process for me for trying to imagine an alternative and what does an alternative to that look like. It began just about, sort of the ingredients of the product. And then it went much further after finding out how, the product is then, how do we dispose of it and what happens, sort of the life cycle of the product. And I realized that, I think there's a lot more that can be done to change the way that this product, created and I guess presented to people that menstruate. And so Sheba is an alternative to what's conventional or what's usually on the shelves. It's eco-friendly. It's very conscious of not only the environment, but, people as well. I believe that we have the right to know exactly what's in our products. And so we have ingredient labels. And then we've recently, taken it a step further to introduce menstrual cups. And I guess reusable period products and this idea that we actually don't have to use single use products because they're quite expensive. So yeah, I guess this is where Sheba starts and then this is where we are now. Yeah.
0: So basically to understand what you were saying, this is a question. You basically didn't know what was in the products for menstrual health and you said we have to change that and that's what led you to creating this?
1: Yes, it was basically a problem that it started as a question and then a problem and then finding a solution to said problem.
0: And so I'm kind of now going to ask you, you have the idea, you create the product. What's the journey? Obviously, we all have to start somewhere. So how did this basically start for you? Because you have the idea sitting there, as you said that day. So where did it begin?
1: Oh, I sat on it for a very long time. I'm not going to lie. I sat on it a very, very long time. I think it's because I was questioning myself, right? When you see a problem, you usually think, okay, but surely it's not the way that I think it is because somebody would have done something about it. There would have been a solution that's created. Yeah, I sat with it and I did quite a lot of research into, I guess, the industry at large. And then I did research into the industry in Southern Africa. And then at that point, I realized, there is no alternative. And this is just the way things are. It was a fight with myself. Do I accept things the way that they are? Or do I take a leap and decide that we can create a new normal? There is something else that can be put out there as an alternative. And yeah, I guess after the question, it was the research. And then after the research, it was now trying to innovate and trying to figure out what does that now look like. And so this also took a very long time of like iterating and like, okay, maybe this, sort of ingredients and material. Okay, no, that doesn't really work. Maybe this. Yeah, I don't know if you want to know step by step because it was a long process. But yeah, I think I finally got to a point where I felt like this was something that would work in the context of Southern Africa. And then that's why actually we started with disposable or single-use period products. And then we stayed a while, with just disposable single-use because I think context matters when you're going to launch something. That's quite different to what's culturally accepted. So yeah, I sat on the menstrual cup idea for a very long time until I felt like, okay, there is a bit of interest, there is a bit of conversation that can be had here. We can do something that's a bit different, which is then reusable menstrual products. But it's been a long journey. It's also taken a lot of conversation to change or to try and like have the conversation around what we have normalized and what could a different way of living like look like.
0: It's so funny that you said normalize because there was something I took down notes about when reading about you last night before doing this. And it says part of the goal of your product is to break taboos, have kind of reduce stigma, and normalize different and revolutionary conversations. So how would you say that's been able to happen over the course of the time since you launched the product and now?
1: So yeah, I think that's also been a very personal journey for me because, culturally for us, and maybe a lot of people will relate to this, we don't speak about things that have to do with our bodies. We don't even name our body parts the way that they, should be named. We have all of these euphemisms and how, like, yeah, I don't know, we'll call, a vagina, oh, a butterfly, and we. Yeah, I think we're so afraid, I think, of having very direct and honest like conversations. And so for me, this started like this idea of like, okay, we actually need to normalize conversations about this is what periods are, this is what your body is, this is, how it works. And we then took it further to this is what consent is, because we also when you can't speak about the body, then you can't speak about everything that happens to the body and between bodies. And so like it's been a very eye-opening sort of journey because when we started, I think even we were afraid to call things what they are. I don't know, once you start doing it, right, then other people then start doing it as well. And so it becomes quite normal in at least the space that like you are in. And so what we've tried to do now is like take it beyond like the space that we are in by doing things like creating, our blog posts the way that we do, speaking on TikTok the way that we do about the things that we speak about, which is like reproductive and sexual health care and just education. And yeah, I think it's been a weird journey where sometimes you feel like you've said too much or been too open. But I don't know, I think as long as the language is on par with the people receiving it. So I always say, like, when you're speaking to children, you speak in a certain way. When you're speaking to young adults, you speak in a certain way. So as long for me as the language and the conversation fits where or the maturity level of the people that you're speaking to, then the conversations should be open. Because from those open conversations, there are a lot of things that we've learned in like just the communities around us. And yeah, and I think there are a lot of things that we've been able to speak about weren't normal for a lot of us. And so it's been a very liberating space.
0: I was going to ask, how do you kind of break down those stereotypes with these? We've had people on the past who had like open forums where people came into a room together and they spoke. And I know you were talking about online, social media, blog posts. How do you get the message out? And what kind of conversation has this created?
1: So we have worked quite a bit online. So yeah, like I think I mentioned, like blog posts, social media. people are, you know, when they first see something, they're taken aback, you know, like, oh, like, is that where we are? Are those the kind of conversations we're having? And then I think that is sort of like how then people start questioning themselves, like, why do I feel this way when I'm speaking about something that's completely like and totally natural? And that's something that maybe most of the world experiences. Why do I feel that I shouldn't be seeing stuff like this? And so like a lot of it is also, we are having the conversation, but people are also having like internal conversations with themselves. And like, this is some of the feedback we've received that like, I don't know why I felt so uncomfortable speaking about said thing. Oh, I don't know why I felt uncomfortable seeing you speak about it. But once you start interrogating why you are uncomfortable about things, conversations like that, I think you then realize how restricted you've been. And it's just a social thing, right? Like you don't even realize that it's happening socially, that you've been restricted to like certain conversations, that you can't speak about certain things. And then once somebody starts speaking about it, you start questioning yourself like, oh, why is that? And so I think that's, yeah, it's been very interesting like feedback. And then, you know, when we do our Pay for Pals Pads programs, which are, you know, so we go into underserved communities and we have workshops on reproductive and sexual health education with little girls. A lot of the time you're talking about girls that are 9 to about 16, 17, that conversation also looks differently because the hunger for the education is there and the hunger for the conversation is there. Like the questions that were asked in those scenarios always like they're mind-boggling to me because I don't know, there's a warmth in that space and there's a safety in that space where we are able to have these very honest conversations. So the questions for me like lead me into feeling like, oh, we need to be having more as people that are older, we need to be having these conversations very openly so that, you know, the younger generation can feel like they can have these conversations openly because they want to. There's a hunger to know. There's a hunger to be educated about, you know, their bodies and to be open about, you know, their bodies and what things look like. And yeah, I guess like understanding what is what. And so, yeah, I think it's been, I think it's been quite lovely. And I think the reception has been sometimes difficult. But I think agitation is a good thing when it comes to what we normalize.
0: I think also I was curious about responses and would you say more of like people who have been normalized to the way that we talk about our bodies and the way we talk about health and menstrual health and reproductive, whatever the case may be. How would you say it's more older audiences who have been used to maybe talk about that kind of go, whoa, we can't be talking about this? Or is it different cultures and versus younger people who have the hunger? Would you say you're kind of like the first people to introduce these topics to them? I'm curious all across the board. I know that was a loaded question, so you could take your time with it.
1: It's a big question, but I think it's a lovely question because there's so much complexity, I think, in like what you've asked, right? So there's a cultural conversation that is had where different cultures obviously have different ways of, I guess, passing on the education around the body and reproductive and I guess sexual, like just health. And then there's also, I guess, an age or generational thing. But like, yeah, there's a bit of complexity in like what you're asking because different cultures have different ways of doing things. And then like, obviously different generations have different ways of doing things. But I have found, and I think the most for me, I think, yeah, what's most urgent for me is that young people want to have access to reproductive and sexual health care education and information. That's the one thing I've seen across the board, regardless of culture. And to be honest with you, I think that's where I'm really interested in tapping into because I don't know, I think as the older generations, we can be doing better and we should be doing better. But I also don't want anyone who's younger to ever have to go through what I have been through in terms of not being able to ask the questions that I want to ask in a safe space. And so for me, the reason why like my biggest concentration is there is because I think once we change how they experience, I guess, growing up and just becoming adults, yeah, once we change that and once we change the culture there, then like it just automatically then will change what happens in the generations to come. They will be better for, you know, the generations that are younger, et cetera, et cetera. So older people being a bit iffy, I guess, about like having the conversation is more like, okay, we will have those back and forth and those discussions and that's fine. But who I am really, really like sort of interested in having conversations with are the younger generations. I think that's where the normalization and the change of culture and the destigmatization needs to happen. Because they are there, they are hungry, like I say, for the information.

0: this conversation to give the young girls of today what you never had?
1: You know, let me actually give you an example of this because you are 100% right. So when we started Sheba, it wasn't actually necessarily even about the conversation, right? I think it was very much a product-based business. Like, okay, we're doing fast moving consumer goods and that's fine. But when we started, yeah, I guess once you're in the space, you realize that obviously, you know, in Southern Africa, 30% of girls miss school because they don't have access to period products. So we then have that conversation. And then we then have the conversation about access to period products is one thing, but you need the access to education as well if we're going to say we live in this like equitable world, right? And so once we started doing the workshops, it's then when I realized that like the problem was a lot greater than I had even imagined for it to be. And so it's funny how like, a product-based business became so much more than that just by virtue of being in the space and like learning as we're going that, hey, okay, it's not just this problem. There's also this problem. And then there's also this problem. And that's actually how the transition to it being Sheba being reproductive and sexual health education platform came to be, because I felt like as people that menstruate, as people that have vaginas, etc., we need to have access to particular information, and that's just in order to live our everyday life. We need to have a place where we can have information that we trust and that we kind of feel safe in, right? Where we can maybe ask questions if we need to, spaces like this. And that's then like how that transition happens, because we went to a school planning to donate period products. And then the girls started asking questions and we were like, oh, hold on. There's something else that's happening here. There's something else that we need to tap into. And there's an urgent gap that we need to fill. So we went back to the drawing board and said, okay, this is what this needs to look like. It's not just period products. It has to come with education and a safe space to have these conversations. So yeah, basically, the girls were the ones that led us into the space of being a reproductive and sexual healthcare platform.
0: That's usually, I feel like, how it works. I feel like Gen Z and Gen Alpha, well, more so Gen Z because they're older, but Gen Z specifically is really taking like the bull by the horns in terms of like, I saw it described online as like they're the Y generation. Well, why is it like this? Why? I mean, every generation probably is when they're sticking it to the whatever authorities came before. But I feel like that's on full display here with what you've created.
1: And I think it's necessary, right? Because we become, as you get older, you sort of become comfortable with like the system. And like you're saying, I think the Gen Z and the younger generations, they're not there yet. So they will ask. So we become complacent. We accept sort of like, this is how things work. And yeah, cool. But they're always just, I'm always so shocked and so inspired by how it is that they like move through life. And you always hope like, you know, okay, I hope that that generation is not going to change and like they're just going to stay like that. But like there's a complacency that comes with adulthood that I do not wish on any young child, on no young child. But like, yeah, I think Gen Z is always sort of like trying to push the envelope and pushing us to be better. And so because they're doing that, we are now forced to innovate according to their needs and their questions. And it really pushes you, I think. It pushes you to really like create something that looks beyond the very basic necessities.
0: I'm curious because you mentioned something else about in South Africa, what's going on in regards to people who can't afford these products. And a little bio you sent me before doing this, you mentioned period poverty. Can you kind of touch on what that is and how Sheba Feminine is working to combat that?
1: Yes, of course. So period poverty is the reality that people who have periods cannot always have access to menstrual products because of the cost of the products. And so when we speak about period poverty, we speak about this inability to access menstrual products when somebody is, on their period. And this is because

0: of the cost of the product. And so at Chiba, we believe in what we call menstrual rights, which means that if you're a person that has a period, you should have the right to access products so that you're able to go through your period. You should be able to access information that is honest and that you can trust. And then you should be able to access, washing facilities so that you are able to change your period product, etc., in this very sanitized and clean space. And so for us, period poverty is when people are unable to access those things. And so at Sheba, what we're trying to do is solve at least two out of three of those problems, which is the access to menstrual products and then the access to reproductive and sexual health education. We do this through our Pay for a Pulse Pads program, which is we allow the community that we have to basically we go 50-50 with them, and we are then able to buy period products for schools in underserved communities around South Africa. And then this basically means that said school has access to period products for that period of time. And then what we've done is that instead of just donating products or just saying, hey, here, we have a sort of this or doubled this with a workshop where we facilitate education around reproductive and sexual health care during that time. So we spend a few hours and we teach things like, sort of basics of menstruation, the basics of the body, how to take care of yourself when you're on your period. And we recently then started to add other things such as consent and what that looks like. And then we also allow for like a question and answer session where then we open the space to other questions that maybe we haven't thought of. And yeah, and then the girls are able to have, those conversations with us during that time.
1: So is this product mainly based in South Africa?
0: Currently, the product is mainly based in South Africa, but our hopes and dreams are to move beyond the South African borders.
1: Well, because that's still good, because it's good. The beauty of this show is that it connects South Africa to the States in a very powerful way through this program and through the different stations we air on and the podcast. So just as a reminder, before we get into any more of the interview, to all our listening audience, this is the One Road Community Radio Show, all across the One Road Community Radio Network. And we're so glad you're here. Our guest today is Zizi Dobogwana, and we're talking about Sheba Feminine and menstrual health and sustainability. And I'm really curious about South African culture in regards to how they talk about these issues. Have you seen that shift over time? Have you seen your product help that shift? Older generations, younger generations. Again, I know it's loaded, but if you could kind of tap into that, that'd be great.
0: Of course. So there has definitely been a shift. There has definitely been a shift. When I was growing up, periods were not really something that we spoke about. And I think I'd mentioned before we had all these euphemisms for various things. In fact, we didn't even call, periods, periods. At some point, I think we called her Auntie Flo. We're painting the town red. So we had all of these different ways that like we called menstruation instead of like what it actually is, and all these different ways we call different parts of our bodies. But I think just going back on where in the world we are now, I think the younger generations really push for us to have conversations in a very open way. And so I think that's kind of what's also happened in South Africa, where they we haven't given space to the culture that the older generations have sort of tried to impart on us. We have definitely decided that that's no longer happening anymore. And so you see it a lot also with like how people just speak about not just their bodies, but like what's happening with their bodies. I think like a lot more people are open to discuss, things that like happen to them, like such as like, trigger warning, such as, assault, etc. Like, the conversations are a lot more open now, South Africa. And I think if you see it, or if you're on, like the South African sort of like social medias, you'll see it like on X, you'll see it on Instagram, you'll see it on these various platforms, that the conversation has changed. There's no longer this shame associated with our bodies and what has happened to our bodies. People are very open now to having those conversations. It looks a lot differently. And yeah, and I think this is a cultural shift that has happened because of various things, but I do think that Sheba has been a big part of that, because when we launched our product, we had a bit of backlash. Even like when we speak about something like menstruators, we had a lot of backlash about like, why is it that we speak about people that menstruate and not like women? Only now was that starting to like settle, that like, okay, we're understanding the difference between, gender and sex. We're understanding the difference between people that have vaginas, and not all women menstruate, and not all people that menstruate are women. And it's been, yeah, I think it's been a difficult journey. It's a lot of push. It's a lot of push, because tradition is tradition, and things happening the way that they happen, people are very comfortable in that. And so if you're creating friction, people will always try and push back on that. But it's rewarding as well, because I think it's necessary changes. It's changes that then allow us to have honest conversations about what is actually happening on the ground. And so, like, it's been difficult, but very rewarding now when I see how conversations have changed, how people no longer like sort of hide the fact that they're on their period, or that, they need tampons, pads, etc. Like, it's now just an open conversation. Like, oh, I don't know how many people on my social media will always say, oh, I'm on my period. Like, oh, this is how I'm feeling. Before, that wasn't a normal thing. No one knew that anyone was on their period, or what in fact it even looked like. So I think like one of the biggest pros for me when we have these open conversations is that you know what is normal and like what's not, so that you're able to get help. And so if you know that, like, oh no, for me, like, pain feels like this, and for me, no, pain feels like this when I'm on period, okay, maybe you need to get that checked out. Maybe that's not normal. And so, like, yeah, I think the access to education and like the access to like the conversation then leads to an access to know like what is normal. What is normal for me, and what is normal for the next person, and when is it do I need to seek help? It's been big changes, and really lovely to have been part of that.
1: I was gonna say it must be, obviously it's still an ongoing conversation, but you also mentioned that you were a Mandela Washington Fellow, which is a huge accomplishment. You have a lot of accomplishments we're gonna get into, but that's a big one. And it's basically, you said it was like, not to misquote, and if I do, I apologize, but you get to take stuff and make an impact in the African continent, and you're doing that with these conversations and really making an impact. You said before that you're from Cape Town, and you're making these strides down there with a topic that is clearly passionate to you. So it's just a really, there's a lot of full circle moments, I feel like, in your journey. It's really nice to hear that you are making an impact in such a positive way.
0: Yeah, I often don't think of it as, yeah, it's funny that you think of it as a full circle moment, because for me, I'm like, okay, we're still on the journey, we're still building. I think you're right. I think sometimes we do need to slow down and look back and say, actually, from where we started to where we are now, you're right. It is a full circle moment. And I think you're very right to say, even, that Mandela Washington Fellowship journey was a full circle moment for me, because never did I consider that I could exchange knowledge with people on continents so far away from me, feel like I'm imparting knowledge and I'm gaining knowledge. And it was, yeah, I think it was a lot of learning during that experience. But like, absolutely, like, yeah, what I expected versus what I got, like, wow. Like, wow. And so you're right. I think that was a full circle moment. And I think the journey is still long, but it is necessary to look back at particular moments and say, like, yeah, we're doing something.
1: Were there ever moments, I mean, I know you were obviously discussing pushback, but were there ever moments in these conversations, and we've talked about people online reaching out to you and people in South Africa, or there were moments where it was like, wow, we really are making a difference here, where you do stop back and think about it, because that's hard for a lot of people as they're doing something, whatever that something might be, men, women, everybody, all over the world. I feel like it's hard to like take a step back and be like, we're really doing something here. So how do you find those moments to give yourself grace? And where'd you kind of see that as you were doing this, even though you're still on the journey?
0: So, to be honest with you, I think when I really see the difference that we're making is when we're on the ground and we are facilitating workshops. I think for me, that's when I really realized that, like, oh, this is so much bigger than I ever imagined that it could be. And even after the fact, because we'll always connect with the girls on social media. And so, even after the fact, for me, is like when I receive a Facebook message and somebody's just like saying like, oh my word, I had like an amazing time, and like I wanted to ask this question. They'd say that I didn't feel safe asking in that space, and like it's stuff like that for me. It's the people or the person to person connection for me. Like that's when I really realized that like, oh, like this is so much bigger. Or when like I receive messages and somebody's like, oh, I tried your tampons for the first time and it's completely changed the way that I experienced my period. My periods before were like this and now they're like this. And I'm like, oh my word, I absolutely love that. Tell me more. And so like a lot of my conversations are just like speaking about periods. Yeah, I think it's one thing to, you're saying, okay, this is what I'm doing, I'm creating a product, but like to actually see it make a difference. Oh, I don't want to lie. Like that's what for me it's about. That's exactly what it's about. It's about the conversation. It's about being able to have those conversations on a person-to-person level. That's the most rewarding thing.
1: Well, you said that in the beginning, you were kind of like, this wasn't just a product. We were kind of creating a conversation, was the goal there also.
0: Yes, exactly. But I also didn't think that the conversation would go this wide and also this like broad and in depth. Like it's broad in terms of like it's how many people we've been able to touch, and the depth is in like I didn't expect that it would now become personal conversations where people are asking me questions on social media about a certain thing about their period. And so yeah, I wanted it to be a conversation. Yes, I did. But did I expect for it to be this, I guess, like omnipotent conversation? I didn't.
1: And something else I'm curious about, because you were saying even when you were able to go and bring products into the schools for girls who couldn't afford it, was that a lot of because of you also got, we're going to give you another shout out here, the 2025, you were recipient of a Global Citizen X PayPal Impact Award for small businesses. Congratulations on that. That's very exciting. But
0: Thank you.
1: you're very welcome. But would you say that that was able, and like in regards to what you were able to receive from that, a big game changer into what you could do in regards to helping people?
0: Oh, definitely. Definitely an absolute game changer. For me, that means that we're able to go into more schools. We're able to do a lot more work that is just beyond, our product range and like product development and production. And so that was a very, very big changer for us. It also meant that we were able to really put ourselves more out there. So build like our marketing team, et cetera. Which means that then we're able to share our story to a lot more people. And so we can get a lot more people involved in the programs that we're running. And so a lot more people can, pay it forward through our Pay for a Pals Pads program. And so, yeah, I think platforms such as, the Global Citizen and PayPal Small Impact Awards really allows us to reach further, reach wider, do a lot more work that we really want to get done. Of course, I think there's no end, but you chip at it as much as you can and with as much frequency as you can. And so, yeah, I'm really, really grateful.
1: And I'm also curious in that you have this passion for a product and to create a conversation around menstrual health and reproductive and women's health and what people go through, what women go through. I'm curious also, you tied it in with a passion for sustainability. Like, you have a film that's focused all around sustainability. Our Way of Being is part of that. That's your movie that's about it. So how do you kind of work these two passions together into one product? Because you were saying people are really trying to change the way they spoke about menstrual health. Sustainability, I also feel like, is a topic that people get very weary about talking about, the environment, whatever the case may be. How'd you say with South African culture, you were able to kind of weave those two topics together and start conversations about both, if you were able to do that?
0: Yeah, I think that's a lovely question, because I've always had this deep sense of passion for the environment. And I guess that was then translated into wanting to have these conversations around sustainability. But the more I looked into what sustainability looked like, the more that I realized that I was also missing so much, I guess, context, because I started looking at it and I said, oh no, but this is how a lot of people that I know from home live like already. And it became a conversation about like what actually is sustainability in the South African context. And I guess it might even be pushed to the African context, because we assume that sustainability is this, you know, we think climate change and we think product life cycles and we think, you know, ESG and we think triple bottom line, always, always think about the planet. But we forget that sustainability has a lot to do with people as well. It's not just planet, it's people as well. And it's how people are treated. And looking at sustainability in that way, I realized that like in the Southern African context, we've always treated the world, and I mean the world, not just planet, but people around us in that way. We've always treated it as if it is part of who we are. And so nature was never an external thing to us. Nature was, we were always part of nature. Nature was always part of us. And nature also then encapsulated the people around us. And so the treatment of the people around us was always really important to us. And so that for me was what like that film, I guess, was about, is that like sustainability has always been our way of being. And it cannot be sold back to us as if we have not always lived in that way. And so, yeah, if you look at, you know, sort of like the theories in sustainability, and you look at then the theories in Southern Africa, and I guess like just our humanitarian theories, like such as Ubuntu, which is I am because you are, and I don't just exist by myself. I exist in this world with other people around me, and life is about how it is I treat the people around me and how it is I treat nature, etc. Like my life force is not more important than the life force of the next person. And so like looking at it like that, I was really taken in by this idea, I think, that like as Africans, before these very strict ways of capitalism, sustainability is the way that we have lived. We have always treated nature as a depletable resource that we say, hey, I only use as much as I need, and I never take more than that. Animals are sacred. People are important to the way that we are. Community is everything. And so that is like how then I start viewing Sheba as not just a business or a for-profit business, but a business about how it is we relate with nature and how it is we relate with people. And then, yeah, I think then this is how these two things come together and come together quite well, I think, for me, is that Sheba must be a social impact business. It cannot exist as anything else but that. If I am a person that believes in sustainability, then the only thing that makes sense is a business that makes a social impact, not just for profit. And I think these things like sort of like interweave within each other within each other like quite well, because sustainability is what informs Sheba, and then all those theories of sustainability must be seen within the way that we conduct business. And so I hope that makes sense.
1: It does make sense, and you're certainly making a social impact by a mile. Don't sell yourself short with all the conversations that you're having and the spark you're creating online, especially with young women. I'm curious, are you having conversations in the same space about sustainability and the environment, how we need to put the products that we're using on our bodies and people that are using with their bodies? Are you trying to make that same emphasis that they must be eco-friendly and sustainable? What's going in is just as important. Is that also part of the conversation?
0: Yes, 101%. So one of the biggest reasons why we looked at creating, an alternative in the material that we use with Sheba, and obviously you'll know that our pads and tampons are organic cotton, and then our wet wipes are bamboo, and then we have our menstrual cups, and we will be launching our underwear soon, which are then reusable options. The reason why we have chosen these particular materials is because they are biodegradable. And one of the things that I found out when I was doing my research is that, like, a lot of the products that are on the shelves are not biodegradable. And that's because of the materials that they use when creating the products. And that was one of the biggest things for me about creating a product that could go back into the earth and could even be used for, sort of like a nature regeneration through being composted if it needed to be. And I did not want to be part of creating a product that would stay on the earth for generations and lifetimes to come. That was one of the most important things to me. If I am going to be creating anything for consumption, it must not be something that people will be able to see for far longer than I am alive. That's not the type of product I want to put out into the world. And so, yeah, it was one of the biggest considerations, that like we must be creating products that are not only gentle on the body, but also gentle on the earth.
1: And I'm curious, was there kind of a similar pushback with, oh, we're being sustainable? I've never had a talk about sustainability. Was there a similar kind of pushback about that in the same way that there was with some of the menstrual health conversations?
0: The pushback with the sustainability conversation is always the, but why is it important for me to do? Why should I make that decision? And so for a long time with the Sheba product range, we had to frame it as a health conversation. Do you know what's in your menstrual product? And why don't you know what's in the menstrual product that you're using? Are you okay with that? And that was sort of like the angle at which like we sort of launched the product. But more and more people are realizing that the conversation about sustainability is a conversation that all of us should be a part of, and that should be important to all of us. This idea that sustainability is necessary if we are to leave any world to the future generations to come. And so it's necessary for all of us to make small decisions in our lives that add to the collective action of doing better and leaving the world a better place. And so it's a bit better now. I think people understand the trade-offs now a bit better, that like, oh, okay, I might be paying a slightly higher price maybe for this organic and biodegradable product. But what this means is that at least during my period, all my menstrual products do not have sort of effect on the world or on nature or the environment. And so now I think it's a bit better. I think people are starting to really feel a part of that like collective movement that like we need to be doing better as humans, as societies. But like, yeah, I think before it was a bit difficult.
1: We have a few minutes left, and just because I know you're still on the journey, but I do want to end it on a little bit of a high here. So, what would you say is the biggest impact in all the years you've been doing this in regards to whatever the conversations may be about the topics we've discussed this morning, afternoon, evening, wherever you might be listening to this? What would you say is kind of the biggest takeaway or the biggest impact that you've seen on the South African community through the work you've been doing?
0: Oh, that's a big question. That's a great question. What has been the biggest impact that I've seen? I think the biggest sort of thing for me that maybe let me make it selfish. The biggest thing that I've seen that has sort of like changed me is that I realize how curious people are. And it makes me realize that we need to all be doing better in how it is we create business or create products or, create solutions. People want alternatives. It's very obvious in how I think, Sheba has been received. There's a thirst for things that are alternative. It's just that when we create, we're so afraid that like it will be too disruptive. It'll be too much. People won't be able to, sort of like swallow it. But it's not true. It's not true. And so I think the biggest thing that I have learned is to have courage to innovate for the problem. And once you're able to do that, I think we can create a different way for the world to work. We don't have to accept it the way that it is now. But everyone is so afraid of pushing the envelope. So, yeah, I think, yeah, that's a selfish impact, but like,
1: Well,
0: that's.
1: no, it's good because I did want to leave a message with the listening audience about if you want to create that. We've touched on so many things that might be difficult for people to do. Creating that business, having that difficult conversation about a touchy subject. What advice would you give to people that want to do that but are afraid?
0: You have to have courage. I think that usually when people really want to create businesses or when people really want to have conversations, there is an urgent ethical need. And so if we are to change the world, we need to be courageous. We cannot be passive in the way that we do things. You have to be loud, you have to be courageous. And that's just the unfortunate thing about it. And so I'm sorry, but my push for you would be to say, be courageous, take the leap. If not now, it will forever be in your head that that's what I should have done. So do it. Don't have any regrets.
1: And since we're coming to the end here, if you have a takeaway that you want, we touch about a lot. We talked about a lot today, but if you have any main takeaway you want for the audience listening to our conversation, what would it be?
0: Oh, if I had any takeaway for your audience, what would it be? This is my bite-sized tidbit. What would it be? What would it be? Okay, maybe this is what it would be. It would be that if we were all to think about not just ourselves, but the next person, and I guess all living things around us when making decisions, the world would be a much better place.
1: And just that's it, right?
0: Not it. Yes.
1: Well, that was very profound, Zizi. Thank you very much for coming on and sharing your story, your journey, your ongoing journey, and your impact with us today. If people want to find out more about you and Sheba Feminine, where can they turn to?
0: So you can find us on Instagram. So you can find us on Instagram at Sheba Feminine. If you would like to find me, I'm at Zizi underscore Ndobongwana. And you can find our website, because no matter where you is around the no matter where you are around the world, you can definitely, be part of our Pay for Pals Pads program. So you can find us at www.shebafeminine.co.za. And so, yeah, we would love you to be part of our community.
1: And Zizi, we thank you for being a part of ours today on the One World Community Radio Show. Thank you very much for coming on.
0: Thank you so much for having me, Ricky. It's been lovely.
1: Great. 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
6: Welcome to America at 250 Due Diligence. I'm Bill Bernadoni.
1: And I'm Steve Herman. This week's a little different. 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
6: On July 21st, we brought the show to the National Press Club in Washington, D.C. for a special conversation on the First Amendment, hosted in their First Amendment room, the Free Press on Trial.
1: We heard first from Catherine Herridge, the investigative journalist currently facing an $800 a day contempt fine for refusing to name a confidential source. Then a panel of veteran reporters and First Amendment lawyers dug into her fight, a pre-dawn FBI search of a Washington Post reporter's home, and subpoenas served on New York Times reporters and subsequently retracted, and what it all means for the future of a free press.
6: We'll stay out of the way and let them make the case. Here's that conversation, edited for Time, recorded live at the National Press Club.
7: Welcome to the National Press Club, the place where news happens. I am Mark Scheff Jr., the 119th club president and the financial services reporter at CQ Roll Call. It is a pleasure this afternoon to host this conversation on the First Amendment. As our country celebrates its 250th birthday, this is a critical moment to assess where we are on freedom of the press and the public's right to know. The club is pleased to welcome today America at 250 Due Diligence and its hosts, former Voice of America White House Bureau Chief Steve Herman and nationally syndicated radio host Bill Bernadone. Steve and Bill created the radio program as a nonprofit, nonpartisan, independent, weekly, limited-run show to reach across the political divide and put into context key contemporary constitutional issues through discussion with only two restrictions, no hot takes and no name calling. The program relies on grassroots donations and the institutional backing of the Jordan Center for Journalism Advocacy and Innovation at the University of Mississippi, where Steve is the executive director. The center is at the university's School of Journalism and New Media. Steve and Bill will explore current First Amendment challenges with journalism and legal experts Tony Losi, Laura Hanman, and Eric Hageman, whom they will introduce more fully in a moment. And I'd be remiss if I didn't mention why it's so important to me personally that we host this conversation here at the National Press Club. The club is a vocal and consistent advocate for press freedom, one of the five freedoms protected by the First Amendment. We do this not because journalists are more special than others, but because press freedom ensures that each American has the free and unfettered flow of information that helps to inform, educate, and empower them to participate in the world around them. We do this work primarily through our nonprofit affiliate, the National Press Club Journalism Institute. If you are interested in getting involved or even donating, please look for the QR codes we have just outside this room. And now, here's Bill to introduce Catherine Herridge.
6: Catherine Herridge is an Emmy Award-winning veteran investigative correspondent who has covered national security and intelligence for ABC, Fox, and CBS. In February of 2024, Herridge was held in civil contempt by a U.S. federal court for refusing to disclose her confidential sources for a series of national security reports on Fox News in 2017. Later this summer, Herridge and her legal team will ask the Supreme Court to consider her First Amendment case, which has significant implications for journalists across the United States. On July 2nd, the court denied Herridge's application to halt the $800 a day in court fines. Today, Herridge works as an independent journalist on X, YouTube, and through her newsletter. She has reported from Afghanistan, Iraq, Qatar, Israel, Northern Ireland, Russia, and the former Yugoslavia. A graduate of Harvard and the Columbia School of Journalism, she founded a national security reporting scholarship at Columbia. Catherine Herridge.
8: The National Press Club, the Reporters Committee, the Society of Professional Journalists, the Freedom of the Press Foundation, the Coalition for Women in Journalism, the Knight First Amendment Institute, the Columbia Journalism School, and Fox News, thank you for your support. This case is much bigger than a single reporter and a single story and a single news outlet. It's about safeguarding the fundamental principle of investigative journalism, the credible promise of confidentiality we make to our sources. My current situation stems from a Privacy Act lawsuit in which I am only a witness. In 2017, I did a series of reports for Fox News that presented information about an investigation into the plaintiff in the current case, Yanping Chen. She had founded and was running a university that catered to U.S. military personnel and received U.S. taxpayer funding through a tuition assistance program run by the Defense Department. In a separate 2018 decision, the Defense Department revoked her government funding and publicly announced it was doing so on national security grounds. Importantly, this is not a defamation case, claiming that my reporting was not accurate. Instead, the plaintiff is seeking my reporting sources as part of a Privacy Act lawsuit against four federal agencies. The plaintiff is trying to recover as Privacy Act damages the taxpayer funding that the Defense Department deliberately cut off on national security grounds. In 2024, when I was held in contempt, our teenage son asked me whether we would lose our house and savings and I would go to jail. I wanted to tell him that in the United States, where we claim to value a free press and the First Amendment, such an outcome was impossible, but I could not offer that assurance. At a time when many corporate media outlets choose to settle or pressure journalists to surrender their notes, I want to acknowledge that Fox News has continued to stand behind me and fully support the First Amendment and investigative journalism by paying my attorney's fees, even though I left the network 7 years ago. Our legal team looks forward to presenting our petition for cert to the Supreme Court. We believe the critical First Amendment issues in this case merit the court's review. It should concern every journalist and every American who values a free press that vital First Amendment rights are being decided in a case where the courts have kept important evidence secret from the public by keeping the documents under seal. I have never seen this evidence, but court records confirm it includes the Defense Department's decision to terminate the plaintiff's federal funding on national security grounds. The public deserves to know whether the damages the plaintiff seeks under the Privacy Act resulted from my reporting, as the plaintiff claims, or from that separate national security decision by the Defense Department. Serious journalists everywhere should demand the release of this sealed evidence so the public can fully understand what is truly at stake when courts impose fines and order reporters to reveal their sources. On Monday, I wrote my first check to the U.S. District Court for the $800 daily contempt fine. The plaintiff is now asking the court to increase the fines to $5,000 daily and bar third-party reimbursement for the fines. This is designed to break the journalist mentally, emotionally, and financially. While it's been a challenging time for me and my family who are here today, I remain committed to safeguarding the principles of investigative journalism and a free press. Thank you.
1: Thank you, Catherine, for agreeing to speak here today in the middle of a very important and sensitive case. Thank you, Mark, for inviting us to bring our radio show to the National Press Club. And most appropriately, in case those in the room didn't notice, we are in the club's First Amendment room. Our first panelist is Toni Losi. She spent 25 years as a reporter for some of the nation's biggest news organizations. She specialized in coverage of federal, state, and local law enforcement, the federal trial and appellate courts, and the U.S. Supreme Court. She began her career at the Pittsburgh Press, where she covered organized labor and federal courts. She also worked for the Philadelphia Daily News, Boston Globe, Washington Post, U.S. News and World Report, USA Today, and the Associated Press. She left daily journalism in 2006 to pursue a master's degree in the studies of law at the University of Pittsburgh School of Law. In 2008, she joined the faculty of Washington and Lee's University Department of Journalism, and she's teaching journalism skills courses. She also offers courses on covering the courts. In 2008, a federal judge in Washington held her in contempt of court for refusing to reveal the identities of confidential sources who provided information for stories she wrote for USA Today about the FBI's flawed investigation into the deadly 2001 anthrax attack. Toni, welcome. And I imagine that you listening to Catherine was either deja vu or PTSD.
9: No, it was deja vu. I mean, it's the same. It's the same playbook. It's the same misuse of the Federal Privacy Act. It's an end around defamation. It's a way to cash in and shake down news organizations. That's what it is, plain and simple. And, you know, Catherine is not being sued. I was not being sued. They were suing the federal government, and they wanted money. And they go after the reporters who work for the news organizations that they think have the deepest pockets. And back then, when mine happened, USA Today was the largest circulation newspaper in the country. And Gannett owned a whole bunch of newspapers and TV stations around the country. And so that's why there was a target on my back. And Catherine was working for Fox, and that's why she has a target on her back. Because they're seeing money. And civil lawsuits are about money. Nothing else. Money.
6: Let's bring Laura into the conversation. Laura Hanman, representing content publishers, U.S. and foreign, digital, print, and broadcast in for-profit and nonprofit. Laura Hanman's a partner at Davis Wright Tremaine, draws upon her four decades of experience helping her clients bring to light newsworthy information and then defending them from complaint through appeal. Along the way, Laura has established many of the key precedents that have strengthened the protection for content, winning the first U.S. decisions to refuse to enforce foreign libel judgments, leading to the passage of the Speech Act, establishing the standard in New York for libel by implication, establishing a heightened standard before the government can access records of a customer's expressive content purchases, establishing that internet rankings are opinion, defeating use of RICO in libel suits against advocacy groups, and securing for satire protection from libel and right of publicity claims. Laura's on the executive committee of the Reporters Committee for Freedom of the Press. Laura, welcome.
10: Thank you very much.
11: Laura, there's a lot going on right now, and I'm sure you're very busy. We have the DOJ case, Department of Justice case against the New York Times. There is a Washington Post reporter who has had her devices seized. And, of course, Catherine's case, and there are a few others. Which of these, or maybe another one, that worries you the most right now?
10: Well, I mean, the one that is the most extreme was when the government knocked on Hannah Nathanson's door at 6:05 a.m. with a search warrant and seized, she was a Washington Post reporter, and seized all her devices, everything, including her watch. Even though it was an investigation into a leak of allegedly classified information, but they knew already, the government already knew who the leaker was. So they had no reason to do a search warrant and seize everything. At worst, they could have done a subpoena and asked for all the documents or information related to the person that they already had, arrested. So it was huge. And there even is a law, the Privacy Protection Act, that tells the government they can't do a search warrant on reporters unless they think the reporter is a suspect and has violated the law. And as the FBI came in and was searching her home, they kept saying, "You're not the target. You're not the target." So that wasn't the case. And what was unbelievable is that the government lawyers who sought the search warrant didn't tell the judge about the Privacy Protection Act. And when he found out about it after he had issued the search warrant, he was furious, as you can imagine, because honestly, the government usually enjoys a presumption of regularity, meaning they usually judges defer to the government thinking they know what they're doing. I was an assistant U.S. attorney, and I very much benefited for that deference, but it's gone out the window, as many judges have said, and this one said it. And he is now going through, the judge is now going through all her devices to see, to find the little shreds that relate to this one person. Now, she did you know, unfortunately, write a story about how she was the government employee whisperer and people had come to her. But that, you know, doesn't mean that they should, you know, do a search warrant and not tell the judge. And the judge said, if we let the government wanted to be the one to go through all her devices. And the judge said that would be allowing the government fox to be in the Washington Post hen house. And he rejected that. So he's been going through it. That one really scared me because it was so wrong. But there's so many others. As you know, Catherine's case is another good example. I mean, there are, unfortunately, we did have almost a federal shield law that was called the Press Act, and it had been passed unanimously by the House. And then Trump was elected in 2024, and they shoved it and said no. The Senate did, and they never passed it. So while every state has a reporter's privilege protection, so if this were to be a state claim, a state civil lawsuit, you'd have to meet all the standards of the state shield law. Usually requires you to show this is the absolute essential critical evidence that it's not available in other places, that you've exhausted all the other possibilities. That kind of showing is not made in the federal, when it's the feds who are doing it. Hopefully, and of course, as you know, just in the last 2 weeks, the New York Times has had reporters have subpoenas come, the government sent people to their homes and served the subpoenas, and including a journalist who, interestingly, was the journalist who brought the challenge to the Pentagon press pass situation and said that that violated the First Amendment. And they've won so far on that, but they went after that reporter in specific with this search warrant related to the fact that Trump didn't take his plane from Qatar over to from

0: even asked for one of the reporters' mother's phone information. Not clear if that was just a mistake or why they thought the mom would have anything.
1: We're going to be watching that very carefully, obviously. I also want to bring into our discussion Eric Hageman, who is a partner at Claire Locke LLP, which represented a certain voting machine company in its suit against Fox News. Eric manages public-facing crises and represents individuals, corporations, nonprofit, and religious institutions in defamation litigation. He has litigated in state and federal trial and appellate courts across the country and has authored merits and amicus briefs in the U.S. Supreme Court and the Federal Court of Appeals. Before joining Claire Locke, Eric practiced appellate law here in Washington, D.C., in the offices of two multinational firms. Eric, the other night, we watched the president give a speech which touched on voting and elections. And it was observed by many in and out of the media that Fox News mostly ignored that afterwards. Does your firm get credit for that?
2: Well, I certainly don't get any credit for it because the settlement happened a few months before I joined the firm. It was the advertisement that drew me into the firm, so I'll take credit for that aspect of it. I think the Dominion case is a good example of why the current defamation doctrine is, I think, somewhat dated and is better adapted to a responsible legacy media than it is to people who are, you know, eager for clicks and who are out there to sort of spark outrage for its own sake. And I think the Dominion case is important because it has to be close to the absolute zenith of how much harm can be done when you have an irresponsible media actor or actors who are, you know, using the protections that they have doctrinally under defamation law to try to get away with something. And I'm glad that they didn't.
1: Anything you're looking out for right now that, that you see as a very significant developing case that we should know about?
2: I would hope that at some point, and I know this will be an unpopular thing to say in this room, I would hope that at some point soon the Supreme Court will reconsider Sullivan versus New York Times. I think it was clear, and it was sort of funny when I was thinking about what I would say tonight. It's an event on the First Amendment, and of course, on my view as a plaintiff-side defamation lawyer, the First Amendment doesn't really have anything to say about defamation. There is only one thing doctrinally that I deal with on a day-to-day basis that has been constitutionalized by the Supreme Court, and that's the actual malice standard. But I don't think the actual malice standard has a basis in the Constitution. So in terms of what I'm looking for in doctrinal developments, it would be an opportunity cleanly to overrule Sullivan.
3: Can you explain a little bit in depth what that case is, what that case is about for folks?
2: Yeah, so Sullivan is a 1976 case, and its practical import today is that there is under some circumstances there is a heightened standard that a plaintiff in a defamation case, it doesn't just apply to defamation cases, but it's mostly defamation cases. There is a heightened standard that a plaintiff must show in order to recover in defamation action. And what that ordinarily entails is a showing that a reporter or an outlet, and by the way, it doesn't have to be a media figure. I mean, a lot of the people that we go up against are not involved in the media. But you essentially have to demonstrate in order to recover for defamation that the person you're suing knew or should reasonably have known that what they said or what they wrote was false. It's difficult for me to see certainly a textual hook for that requirement, which is treated as part of it, is treated as part of the First Amendment. I certainly don't see a historical one for it either. I think there would be some, and I'll say something just to suck up to Laura for a second. I think if embedded in state anti-SLAPP laws or in other state legislation, we saw something similar, and it was a product of democratic debate, I would have less of an aversion to it. The problem when you constitutionalize something, when the United States Supreme Court construes something in the Constitution to mean something that it doesn't, is that we, the people, do not have any recourse to that. We just have to keep filing lawsuits over

0: and over again. And so I mean, another way of saying the same thing, if I would like to see Sullivan overturned, is I would like to see that issue return to the Democratic sphere.
1: Laura, I can see you trying to jump out of your seat here. What do you have a response, I'm sure?
2: Well, first of all, the good news from my point of view is that I don't think the Supreme Court's going to do that anytime soon. They just in 2023 more or less embraced it in a different context, and context of when threats are actionable. I'm proud to say that I did a case for Bloomberg News. They were reporting on a case that where someone had filed a petition for mandamus in the Supreme Court, and the guy who filed it is a guy whose father refused to pay taxes and was arrested and being picked up by the U.S. Marshals, and his son shot and killed two U.S. Marshals. And he is the one that was bringing defamation suit against Bloomberg for having reported inaccurately that the judge who gave the sentence is the one that said he justified the murders on political and ideological grounds. And in fact, it was the U.S. attorney. And that survived all the way through motions, various motions. Anyway, it went up to the D.C. Circuit. And at the time, Justice Kavanaugh was a judge on the D.C. Circuit. And he reversed the lower courts that had denied dismissal and did a full-throated embrace of the actual malice standard and why it's so important to get rid of these cases early, because it can so chill speech on matters of public interest and debate. So I feel like the Supreme Court is in good hands on this issue, and they just recently, this maybe a month ago, denied a petition for certiorari brought by Professor Alan Dershowitz in a case that he had brought against CNN, and this raising the actual malice standard, and the Supreme Court denied certiorari, refused to review it. So I think, you know, I feel that it's in good stead. I agree with Eric that, you know, it most clearly and strongly applies when you're talking about government officials whose conduct is being debated. And, you know, that's where the need for public debate is so strong. But there's so many others who figure in our world and where the news reporting is important. So I feel very strongly that that will remain.
3: Eric brought up anti-SLAPP laws. And for those who don't know, this has nothing to do with physical violence, SLAP.
0: Not usually.
3: Okay. Who wants to explain briefly what are the SLAPP laws and why are they so controversial right now?
0: I took actual malice, so this is...
2: I'm happy to defend the SLAPP laws. And growing number of states, I think we might be up to 38 or so, have adopted. These are laws that when a plaintiff, someone who brings a defamation claim, trying about a matter of public interest and trying to get huge damages, they bring the lawsuit, and the court now will say, okay, you have to show you have a substantial basis for that lawsuit, or else we're going to dismiss it. And then they say, well, and you didn't show that, so now you need to pay the attorney's fees of the defendant, the person that you brought that against. And the person or party could be an advocacy group, it could be a news organization, it could be any number of folks who are raising issues of matters of public concern and interest. And the fees can be large, you know, and in the U.S. courts, we don't get our fees unless we have this law. But this law is designed to discourage people from bringing frivolous lawsuits against news matters of public concern.
1: Tony, let's bring you in here as someone who's practiced journalism for a long time, as someone who has been in a similar position to Catherine. What's your take on this conversation?
4: Well, I think that, you know, the way I did it was very different. And I did survive without, you know, ever giving up a source, without ever paying a dollar in fines and without ever spending a day in jail. And I took a different approach. I ran my mouth. I did not shut up. And I did not listen to my lawyers who told me to do the no comment thing, because I felt like that was, I was being a hypocrite. I mean, I called people at home in the middle of the night and woke them up to get a comment out of them. I chased people on the street to get a comment out of them.
1: Take us back to this time when you found out that the, what was it, $5,000 a day?
4: It started out $1,000 a day. $500 a day the first week, $1,000 a day the second week, and $5,000 a day the third week, I believe.
1: What was going through your mind as this was all happening?
4: Bring it on. Bring it on. I had to sit in a courtroom and listen to Judge Reggie Walton question my personal and professional integrity. And I walked out of there and I said, this is war. This is war. I am not going to stand and I'm not going to cower in a corner. I'm not going to do it. And I fought back. I talked to anybody and everybody who wanted to ask me questions about the case. I talked to high school kids who were writing papers for English class. Mm-hmm. I talked to reporters all over the world. I went and I spoke to high schools. I spoke to community groups, journalism groups, and I kept the heat on. And so I felt that, you know, that my strategy worked, and it worked very well.
2: I proudly did an amicus brief, a friend of the court brief in support of Ms. Losey.
4: It was beautiful. I loved it. It was
2: and
4: great.
2: I have to say, though, you were a teacher by the time you were under this.
4: And, yes.
2: And your students wanted to do a bake sale to
4: couldn't.
2: Pay your couldn't. Cookies. And they couldn't, right?
4: But because Judge Walton, I believe, is probably one of the first, if not the first judge who tried to do this. That he ordered me to pay these fines. And if I, you know, if I didn't at the end of it, he was going to haul me back into court. And the threat was throw me in jail. But he added on to the fines, to that contempt order finding. He said that I could not take, any money from anybody else, that it had to come out of my pocket. And I think he did say explicitly that he wanted to put pressure on me. Me personally, which is what is happening with Catherine right now. And I do believe we appealed, you know, and I got, Judge Walton refused to stay the fines, to pause the fines. And so we went to the DC Circuit and we got a 3-judge panel, and my 3-judge panel, stayed the fines pending my appeal. And Justice Kavanaugh, who was then a judge on the DC Circuit, was a member of my panel. And I believe that just recently when Catherine tried to get the Supreme Court to stay, the fines, her fines, that Justice Kavanaugh went on the record and said that he would have granted her request to stay the fines. He has experience in that area.
1: Could you outline the story that's behind you getting fined for, real quick for folks who might not be as aware?
4: Well, in 2001, you know, within weeks of the 9/11 attacks, we started to hear about people dying of something called inhalation anthrax, which none of us had ever heard of. And it did, it struck a chord with people throughout the United States because people get mail, and this came through the mail. And so it frightened people in a completely different way than the flying airplanes into buildings did. And so we, you know, I was, you know, we were doing so much. I mean, we were working 6 days a week, you know, 10, 12 hours a day. It was crazy. And I was assigned to keep tabs on the FBI's investigation of the anthrax attack. And the FBI was in over its head. The FBI back then was full of accountants, not scientists. And they had no idea what to do. And they were flailing around. And what happened was is that the Attorney General of the United States at that time was John Ashcroft. And he went on all the morning shows, all the TV morning shows, and he came up with this newfangled term called person of interest. Now, every podunk sheriff in America uses it. And what it is a smear tactic. And it also was to try to calm the American people down and say, hey, we're on it. We've got our suspect. We're on it. And so John Ashcroft identified Dr. Stephen Hatfield as a person of interest in the anthrax attacks that killed five people. And I said, what's a person of interest? And I had sources of mine calling me, and they were losing their minds. The FBI agents were absolutely losing their minds and were so angry with Ashcroft for doing that. And I searched the U.S. Attorney's Manual, which is their Bible, and I could not find this term anywhere. Because it doesn't exist. And it was just a tactic. And it smeared him. Because you can be both a witness and a suspect and be a person of interest. And there's a big difference between being a witness and a suspect. Mm. But that's what this was about. It was about my following, the stories that I wrote about the investigation. And there were two camps in that investigation. One thought Hatfield did it. The other one didn't. Thought that they'd gotten tunnel vision way too soon. And that they needed to keep looking.
3: Little historical context. 1798, President John Adams, our second president. The newspapers are writing a lot of nasty things about him. He didn't like it. He had a thinner skin than George Washington did in the second term. That was for sure. So Adams sends the Supreme Court justices around as sort of traveling circuit judges to throw publishers and editors in jail on charges of sedition. We currently have a president who's been fairly litigious and probably, I think if you asked him, would say he'd like to throw some reporters in jail. Eric, if the president came to you and wanted to be a plaintiff, what advice would you give to him right now?
0: I would say it's a poor idea for the president of the United States to sue someone for defamation. I would also say that it's a poor idea for the president to throw reporters in jail.
3: Laura, how successful has the president been? You've been keeping track.
2: Well, since 2020, he's brought 16 lawsuits, or his company have sued the press for defamation primarily. And of that, I think he's gotten two settlements, as you know, ABC and CBS. He's dropped a couple suits, and some are ongoing, but I think seven have been dismissed. And it caused me to think, well, have other presidents brought defamation suits against the press, either while they were president or after they left? And when I looked, I could find only one. And it was Teddy Roosevelt, and it was after he had left office, and he sued a local paper about allegations of drinking, and he went back to a jury, and the jury awarded him 6 cents. And I don't know if...
0: Is that enough for a drink?
2: Back then, maybe.
1: We'll see. He did like to drink. He definitely did like to drink.
3: We'll see if Kash Patel has better luck against the Atlantic. We are taking questions from the audience in the room, so there should be a card on your seat, and we'll have someone pass those up to us, and in a couple of minutes take questions from the audience.
1: Tony, any thoughts on the FCC and what's going on with Brendan Carr?
4: Not really, no. I mean, I think that it's just another example of where, the Trump administration is trying to intimidate the media. I think that is what's going on. But I think that all of these cases are disturbing. I mean, they're all disturbing. And I think that if you continue to undermine the news media like he's doing, it's trickling down. It is having a huge impact. The distrust that people have in this country for all institutions, but for the press, is concerning. It's very concerning. And he keeps beating that drum, you know, that the press is the enemy of the people, the enemy of the people. And people are going to forget where they heard it, but they're going to think it. And they are thinking it. And that is a big problem for us.
3: We also have some interesting cases involving government-funded press. The Voice of America, where I used to work, is one example. And Stars and Stripes, where the Department of Defense or Department of War, have you, wants to take direct control of it. These news organizations argue they, under the law and with the consent of Congress, had a certain level of autonomy. And those journalists are now using a First Amendment argument in their lawsuits. Laura, do they have a good case?
2: Well, Judge Lamberth, who is a federal district court judge in D.C., went way totally with the Voice of America employees, said they should be reinstated. The appellate court, the D.C. Circuit, stopped that while it's going forward. But he's been holding strong, as have so many of the other judges in the federal court in D.C., and I'm just so impressed with them. And the rule of law, as far as judges go, has been very strong. And I think, you know, that's a very good example of where, I mean, the Voice of America has been decimated.
3: And there's six out of the 48 language services on the air, very little programming, and much of it now sounding like administration press releases.
1: I think we're going to have some questions from the audience here.
3: Okay, I'll try to read people's handwriting. Question, who are the members of Congress most likely to press for some form of the SHIELD Act in the next Congress? Anybody want to take a crack at that?
2: That's easy. Congressman Raskin is extremely strong. He's also pressed, I should say, for a federal anti-SLAPP law. We were talking about the SLAPP law, and he pressed and introduced the federal law. Actually, a client of mine, a lawyer at Greenpeace, testified about lawsuits that had been brought against Greenpeace. And then the next day, he introduced the bill, and it didn't get passed. He reintroduced it on a bipartisan basis. So I think between that and the federal SHIELD law, the Press Act, I think he would be the strongest. But, you know, partly thanks to Dominion, there is support from conservatives as well, because, you know, they see the what can happen when you have to fight back against big lawsuits. And so the conservative press has been very supportive of anti-SLAPP laws, and of course also a federal SHIELD law to help reporters like Catherine and Tony if they get subpoenas from the government.
1: Here's another one. Every administration tries to stem the flow of leaks. How and has the Trump 2.0 administration been different? And do you think the changes, closing Pentagon the press and so on and so forth, will last beyond the president?
4: I think they learned from their first term, and they're far more aggressive. They're far more organized in what they're doing. I think that the press has been weakened significantly by a lot of changes in the business. Number one, social media. So it's wounded, and the fact that the president can sue, you know, CBS and ABC and walk away with settlements disturbs me. But, you know, these organizations are obviously making decisions that they don't want to fight him. And they're throwing money at him to make him go away. But he's not going away. He's not going away. It's only going to embolden him to continue to do this. And I think it's a dangerous time. I think it really is.
3: This is a good question. How can independent journalists who don't work for Bloomberg or the New York Times or other news organizations with lawyers and deep pockets stand up to the onslaught of lawfare from billionaires? Anybody looking for pro bono work?
2: Well, go ahead.
0: Yeah, I'll take that one. Tell the truth. And if you don't tell the truth, don't make it so obvious that you didn't know that it was the truth. I mean, this goes back to the anti-SLAPP issue. I think part of the reason that we're having issues with anti-SLAPP laws now is that the press is becoming so atomized. I think it's a good thing to have independent journalists, but the truth is you still have to be responsible. It's incredibly difficult to succeed in a defamation lawsuit. It's even difficult to threaten one. I mean, I have clients who are orders of magnitude wealthier than I will ever be who still don't have the wherewithal to file or prosecute a defamation lawsuit.
2: Well, and in terms of defending journalists, which is what we do some pro bono, in other words, without charging. But there are also organizations like the Reporters Committee for Freedom of the Press, which I'm proud to be on the executive committee of, which provides services and guidance and can provide lawyers as well. And there are other organizations in that same frame.
1: Here's one. How do you think Americans' perceptions of the politicization, I can never say that word.
3: Politicization.
1: Speech impediment when I was little affects me with certain words, including that one. Of America's media affected their beliefs in the idea that journalists are deserving of these protections?
4: Well, I think that it's sort of become, you know, the wild, wild west out there. I mean, social media has put enormous pressure on journalists. It has. And unfortunately, I think there have been situations where, we have tried to, because these news organizations are trying to get eyeballs and people listening, and it is often difficult to do that with all the noise that's out there. I think we're in a very precarious position right now. And we don't know how this is going to shake out. And, you know, there are some news organizations that are teetering, you know, on the edge.
1: Quick follow-up to that. As someone who teaches the future journalists in this country, what are you seeing that what they want to do, are doing? How are they handling this and the want to be a journalist, but at the same time, understanding what you just described there?
4: I think they're as confused as the so-called adults are who are running these news organizations. Mm-hmm. The students that I have aren't sure, you know, where is the business going? And what are the standards? Because sometimes they shift. And that is where, you know, when that happens is that, you know, that journalists, you know, they incur the wrath of the public when they do that kind of thing. But I think that students, you know, they're still trying to feel it out. There are some that really, really want to do it. That have that desire, you know, have that drive. And then there are other students who are just really unsure and wind up going to law school.
3: A lot of journalists go to law school. I hear the money's better. We have an audience member who says, I don't understand how a judge can violate the right of free association by prohibiting people financially contributing to Catherine's case, and also similar what happened to Tony, exactly what happened to Tony. Any of the lawyers want to take a crack at that one?
2: Well, I mean, I think the judge is thinking, I've ruled that they have to testify, that they have to disclose their sources, but they're violating my ruling, and they're in contempt of court. And as you may remember, there are journalists who have actually gone to jail on occasion for that. And so what the judge is doing is trying every way to pressure the journalists to comply with his or her ruling. You know, in a national security case, maybe that's, you know, justified. As you know, in Tony's case, she only didn't have to deal with it because the Hatfield settled with the government, and the government gave him a bunch of money.
4: Mm-hmm. But that was the thing with that case was is that when Judge Walton imposed that restriction on me, on our appeal, when we actually had argument before our three judge panel in the D.C. Circuit, and I really did believe that I was going to win on that one piece. And that would have helped Catherine if that had happened. And the Justice Department settled the case and threw a bunch of money at Hatfield because they had the wrong guy. They had the wrong guy, you know, and they screwed up, you know, not us. They screwed up. And Ashcroft is the one that released the hounds onto Hatfield by identifying him as a person of interest. But I did think that we were going to win on that one piece. I refused to because Judge Walton tried to get us to file a motion in the circuit to moot out my appeal. And I'm like, no. We want to wait and get a ruling from the court. We did well in that argument, I thought. And what wound up happening was is Hatfield's lawyers filed the motion and the circuit, my three judge panel with Justice Kavanaugh on it, wrote a fat paragraph that said that they didn't just moot it out and say it doesn't matter anymore. They wrote a paragraph and they said that Losi did raise some interesting issues, you know, and I appreciated that. But that the point is that, you know, those kinds of restrictions that Judge Walton tried to put on me and that the judge in Catherine's case is doing they fly in the face of, you know, your freedom of association, you know, and the way you spend your money. You should be allowed this. The Supreme Court has said in campaign finance cases that you're allowed that spending money is speech. So why not with helping a reporter pay a fine?
1: This is a perfect last question as we're getting ready to wrap up here. As we are increasingly witnessing, and this is a question from the audience, are democratic rights being undermined in this country? What is one key message that the public should be aware of from your perspective? What's the start?
4: Well, you can't give up, number one, and you got to fight. You know, if they push you, you shove back. And you got to speak out. You have got to speak up and keep the pressure on. If you sit there silently, you know, you're going to get run over.
0: I think in the age of the atomized media, the importance of independent thought and of verifying everything you read takes on a new meaning. It used to be that there were fewer media outlets. They were more aligned with each other and, I think, frankly, with the truth. And now I think the truth is that the vast majority of media that people consume is kind of garbage. And it's not what's being pushed out by Laura's clients. It's what's out there on YouTube and on TikTok and all of these other places. And I think in Dominion and in other cases, we see every day how something that starts with a simple failure to verify a simple fact catches fire, and you know what's the saying? So a lie goes around the world seven times before the truth gets a chews on. I mean, this is happening every day, and so I guess my message would be independent, thorough thought, and not trusting other people to do your thinking for you.
2: And I guess I would say in the 250th anniversary that the Constitution stands strong. And there, in the Constitution is Congress shall make no law against the press. And that is the watchword that we all should follow. And there's a reason, because the informed public needs to know what's going on in order to vote and elect and decide what should be their futures. So I say, look at the Constitution and follow it as best you can.
3: Thank you to all of our panelists. I'm going to leave it with an open question that came from the audience. The First Amendment was written when information was distributed by printing presses. 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

Well, hello there, everybody, and welcome to another invigorating episode of Whiskey Before Breakfast Radio, or the Roots Program, depending on where you are listening. I am Mando Richard, and we've got a great show lined up for you. We've got a Lick It Up set, like we usually begin the show with, since we're Whiskey Before Breakfast in many locations, and we've got a gospel set at the end of the show to make up for the Lick It Up set, I guess. All right. Let's start off with John Lee Hooker. This is a classic from about 1962.

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0: Hear that? 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

In the background, you're listening to Ivan Rosenberg and various members of the Slow Can Ramblers play Clinch Mountain Bar Mitzvah from his 2016 record, The Littlest Dobro. And that's what you'll listen to while I tell you about our Liquored Up set here on Whiskey Before Breakfast Radio or the Rich Program, depending on where you are listening. We start off by going back to 1962 for John Lee Hooker doing Whiskey and Women. And then from down in Louisiana, you heard from T. Marie and Bayou Juju do the Whiskey Waltz. And that was recorded live at a concert and from their album Sometimes, which came out in 2024. And then after the PSA, you heard from Kim Beggs singing Whiskey Town, the title track from her 2022 record. And then we went back to 2001 for Patti Loveless, and from her Mountain Soul record, you heard her do Cheap Whiskey. Let's get back to Ivan Rosenberg and his pals.

Ivan Rosenberg. He's got quite the sense of humor there. Coming up next is something from Tessa Souter's record, Shadows and Silence, in which she and other people have written lyrics to go with some of the music of Erik Satie. And so we're going to hear Peace, which was written to Gnossienne number 2.

0: Well, I reckon we'll have to play that tater patch tune for him, Ernest, to try it. I can't play the dang thing.
1: What is tater patch?
0: Charlie Lowe used to play, you know.
1: Oh, yeah, I remember.
0: One, he said Ike Leonard thought I was digging taters, you know, out in the tater patch. He went to the house and got his banjo and played it. Charlie Lowe and Ike Leonard, all two fellas who I know could play it. I never did hear Fred Cochran play it.
2: I never heard nobody. Charlie plays all
0: the I used to pick it a little on the banjo and play it on the fiddle too, but dang fine, forgot.
2: I used to play it with Charlie on the, you know, played the fiddle, but I don't know how I played it.
0: You're going to have to start it now. Some of you fellas are. I can't think of it.

and why you're listening to Tommy Jarrell. Ernest East and a bunch of their pals play Tater Patch from a 2008 Field Recorders Collective release called Round Peak Volume 2, 15 years in North Carolina. While you're listening to this, I'll tell you about the last set of music here on Whiskey Before Breakfast Radio or the Roots Program. We start off with Tessa Sauter doing Peace, something she wrote to go with Eric Satie's Nacien Number 2. And that's from her 2025 record, Shadows and Silence, the Eric Satie Project. And then we heard from a family down in North Carolina that call their family band Dear Maribella and the Big Gickers. That's because Maribel's a combination of the two daughters' names, and they did a nice version of Wild Mountain Time. That was their brother who also plays the mandolin and the bagpipe on that. That's from Dear Maribella and the Big Kickers' new record, Red Goes With Everything. Then we went back to 1944 for Josh White doing Careless Love, and that's from, I played it from, The database came up with the wrong record. I played it from, well, heck, you know what? It doesn't matter. It's out there in lots of compilations. Then you heard something new from Ken and Brad Klodner, Voice on the Wind, from their 2026 record, Hands Cove. Now, I think if I push this button, you're going to hear from the Paper Wings. Let's find out.

If Jesus had an AK, they would not have crucified him. He could have just blown away all those who defied him. There's no way that they'd have ever nailed him to that cross. If Jesus had an AK, he'd have shown them who was boss. Yeah, Jesus would have kicked some butt 2,000 years ago against those Roman soldiers with their swords and spears to throw. No need to carry lumber up that hill on Calvary Road. Instead of dying, all Jesus had to say was lock and load.

Jesus had an AK, the world would be so different. He could have just made everyone sign up for his religion. No need to feed the hungry, heal the sick, or welcome strangers. All we'd have to do each year is put up Christmas mangers. If Jesus had an AK, it'd be enough to count on 10 commandments, 'cause there'd be no Sermon on the Mount. But Jesus, he was gentle, gentle as a dove. And God said, "That's my boy, folks.

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But Jesus said, if you live by the sword, you'll perish by it. So he suggested love instead, and hoped we all would try it.

0: In the background, you're listening to the Snappin' Bug String Band from Western Pennsylvania. Play a medley of Old Sharon and Black Eyed Susie from their new record, Straight Fours, and that's what you listen to while I tell you about that last set of music here on Whiskey Before Breakfast Radio, or the Roots Program, depending on where you are. We start off with the Paper Wings doing Country Girl. That came out last year. And then John Flynn gave us If Jesus Had an AK, a single from earlier this year. Then from back in the 1960s, we heard Hazel Dickens and Alice Gerard do No Telephone in Heaven. And then Christopher Mark Jones from here in Pittsburgh did Rivers, Hills, and Bridges. That's from his new record, Now I Know. And the last thing on the set was Aaron Nathans and Michael G. Ronstadt doing Dust and Sunbeams from their record, Esperanza. Now you stick around, because we've got more great music coming your way right after the station break.
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3: 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I got an announcement here from the Allegheny County Emergency Management Council. 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
0: Let's start the second hour of Whiskey Before Breakfast Radio, or the Roots Program, by going back to the 1960s. And I've got one folk rock thing in the set, and the rest is, I guess, from the folk side of the family. From Fairport Convention's Legion Leaf record, here's Renadine.

The other night, a voice came to me. Turned out it was God. Said, Oaks, wake up. This is God here. Over. I said, you're putting me on, of course, Dylan. So he did a few tricks. He moved the bed back and forth. Trembling, I asked, what is it you want, O Lord? He said, well, frankly, Phil, I went downtown the other day, saw the greatest story ever told, couldn't believe it. It's gone too far. Something must be done about Christianity. Then, woof, in a puff of smoke, he disappeared. The next morning, I woke up, had a few drinks to realize it was all true, and decided to do something about Christianity. But what could I do, me, a poor, humble boy from the sticks? Then I remembered I was a songwriter. Aha, so I sat down with pen in hand over my typewriter and ended up writing this next song, which is a hymn about Christianity, actually an anti-hymn, the first anti-hymn, folks.

In the background, you're listening to Dixie Hoedown by Red Mountain. Formerly known as Red Mountain White Trash, as they were when they put this record out, but they went to the Philly Folk Festival and they said, oh, no, we can't say that on stage. So they switched to calling themselves Red Mountain, but they are, to me, always the Red Mountain White Trash. And I'm doing Dixie Hoedown from the record Fire in the Dumpster. And that's what you'll listen to while I tell you about that last set of music here on Whiskey Before Breakfast Radio or the Roots Program. We start off going back to 1969 for Fairport Convention doing Renardine from their Old Lesion Leaf record. And then Phil Oakes gave us his Canons of Christianity live in 1966. Phil Oakes in Concert was the name of the Elektra LP that was on. And then we went to 1967 for the British singer Vashti Bunyan, who did I'd Like to Walk Around in Your Mind, a single that she recorded in 1967 and didn't get released until much later. And then the last thing on the set was Judy Collins doing Anathea from her 1969 record, Judy Collins Number 3. Here comes something from Kate McLeod's new record, Homebrewed. And it's a wonderful Utah Phillips song that fits

In the background, listen to Fred Cockrum and Tommy Jarrell. There goes Fred singing, doing Rockingham Cindy. That's from Round Peak Volume 1. That came out on the Field Recorders Collective in 2008. Now, what was that last set of music here on Whiskey Before Breakfast Radio or The Roots Program? We began with Ferris and Jason Romero doing Wait Till the Clouds Roll By, an old song that they put on their A Passing Glimpse record back in 2011. Then we heard from the Horsenecks doing In the West, a song that Gabrielle wrote, and it's the title track from their record, In the West, which came out in 2025. Then Ferris and Jason Romero. I thought I played something else. Oh, I played something at the very beginning of the set I forgot to tell you about. Kate McLeod's Mind the Gap, featuring Paul Hamilton on the lead vocals, doing Utah Phillips' The Green Rolling Hills of West Virginia from their new record, Homebrewed. Then you heard from Ferris and Jason Romero, Wait Till the Clouds Roll By, and the Horsenecks and In the West. And then finally, you heard from Ferris and Jason Romero and Georgie from their new record, These Are the Days That Turn Into Years. I think we've got time to fit in a couple more songs before our gospel set. Maybe one more song. I'm not sure. Well, I've got something pretty wacky picked out that I know Maggie from Michigan will like.

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We'd better move on to the real gospel set. Here come the inspirations.

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0: Well, I hope everyone's okay that I preceded the gospel set with Brian Bowers and gospel singing. Song written by the crazy Mark Graham. All right, what was in our gospel set? We began with the Inspirations doing I'll Never Move Away from their 2025 record, Up Above the World So High. And then, I think from the 1950s, we heard Thomas A. Dorsey leading a choir and Take My Hand, Precious Lord. I played it from that 1983 compilation, American Roots Music. And then from 1982, we heard the Edwin Hawkins Singers do Oh Happy Day, a single they re-recorded back then, 1982. Originally was, what, 1968? Yeah, when that song came out. And then the last thing we heard was from the Soweto Gospel Choir, Hosanna, from their 2009 release, The Sounds of the Soweto Gospel Choir. Well, I am Mando Richard. Thank you all so much for having tuned into Whiskey Before Breakfast or The Roots Program, depending on where you are. I look forward so much to seeing you again next week on your radio. 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
0: 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We have information there about the Off the Rails at the Irma Freeman Center for Imagination. And that exhibition will run through Friday, August 7th. And we also have information about ongoing community events like First Fridays on Penn and what's going on at the Allegheny County Summer Concert Series, the Pittsburgh Banjo Club, and the Allegheny Observatory, and some free museums. Now, on the music calendar, let's see. I think the next thing we have is, this listed is at Spirit Lodge on 8 o'clock on Tuesday, August 11th, Noah Guthrie and Brad Yoder. Wednesday the 12th at the Funhouse of Mr. Smalls, Night Echoes and 2020K. And here, too, that are not on our calendar, but you should know about. Woodland Twang will be under the tent at Shenley Plaza on August 6th at 7 p.m. for Calliope House. And September 3rd, the Tire Maple String Band will be under the tent at Shenley Plaza again for Calliope House.
5: 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Submit notices at least 2 weeks in advance of the event date and be sure to include the venue, artist name, or event title, date, time, and a short description.

Well, hello there, everybody, and welcome to the Black Diamond Show. Are you ready for about a psychiatrist hour worth of bluegrass music? Well, I am. I'm Mando Richard. I've got a pretty wild show picked out for you. We've got some old stuff, some new stuff, some ridiculous stuff, and some really, really nice stuff. The first set's going to close with a really ridiculous song from Jimmy Martin, but I'm going to start off with two relatively new songs that I hope you will enjoy. The first one from Donna Ulysses, and the second one from Doyle Lawson and Quicksilver.

Now you just take your choice of which one you love the most. Well, I thought this over for a little while. Then I give her my answer with a sheepish smile. I know I'll miss her, 'cause she's my favorite pet.

In the background, you're listening to the Charles River Valley Boys play Crazy Creek. Their most famous LP was Beetle Country.

That's on a play from a 1975 Starday compilation called The Best of the Stanley Brothers. And then from 1986, we heard from Country Gazette, Right Before My Eyes, from their old Flying Fish record, Bluegrass Tonight. And the last thing in the set, a little bit ridiculous, was Jimmy Martin and the Sunny Mountain Boys doing I Can't Quit Cigarettes. Jesse tells me he's got that problem. Well, a lot of people got that problem. I Can't Quit Cigarettes, from back in 1965. Jimmy Martin, the Sunny Valley. Jimmy Martin, the Sunny Mountain Boys. I think if I push that button right there, you're going to hear from Chris Jones and the Night Drivers.

while you listen to Johnny Gimble play Lime Rock from back in 1989. Let me tell you about that six-song set of music you just heard here on the Black Diamond Show. We start off with Chris Jones and the Night Drivers doing Cloud of Dust. And then we heard from the Tennessee Bluegrass Band doing Tom T. Hall's Tall Weeds and Rust. And then Bradley Walker did Last Day at Vicksburg from that compilation, God Didn't Choose Sides, Civil War, True Stories About Real People. Then the Dillards, back in 1977, gave us the Old Cane Press. It's from an old green LP of theirs, the Dillards versus the Incredible LA Time Machine. Then Joe Val and the New England Bluegrass Boys gave us Just Wondering Why from their old Rounder LP, Bound to Ride. And then the Johnson Mountain Boys, also from an old Rounder LP, give us Your Love Died Like the Rose. That was on their album, Working Close.

Well, I sure enjoyed today's Black Diamond show. I sure hope you did too. Let me tell you about our last set. We had two secular songs and two gospel songs. Lydia Hamby began the set with her 2026 single, So Through With You. I really like that one a lot. And then from back in 1955, we heard from Lester Flatt, Earl Scruggs, and all the Foggy Mountain Boys doing Blue Ridge Cabin Blues. Then from 2026, we heard from that family band, Dear Maribella and the Pig Kickers. Maribella are the two girls, the two siblings, and the Pig Kickers are their brothers. That was Sin Eater from their new record, Red Goes With Everything. And then we closed down with a classic from about 2010, Paul Williams and his Victory Trio doing Someone Made the Sandals Jesus Wore, and that's from his record Just a Little Closer Home. Well, I am Mando Richard, and I'm a little closer to home because this show is done, and Jesse the K is getting ready to start his show here at WRCT Pittsburgh, and I sure hope you stick around. And if you're listening on Mountain Streams Radio, stick around there too, as it's always great music. Hey, I'm Mando Richard. Thanks so much for tuning in. I look forward to seeing you again next week on your radio.

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You're listening to WRCT Pittsburgh. This is Beeler Street. I started talking at first, but the mic level was all the way down, so I had to restart there a little. And let's see, we're going to try another 2 hour show today. So we'll have separating the two shows, 1 hour and then the next. 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

And in the background, you're listening to Whiskey River by Willie Nelson from 1973. Yeah, coming up next, we've got another song from 1973, but this time, more looking backwards in country instead of Willie's outlaw country. And to start off the show, we had not Carter Burwell. That was a mistake. That's going to be the second set of the second hour today. So we had two from the Grateful Dead and one by Howard Tate, his version of Stop, the original version, along with I Know You Rider and China Cat Sunflower from the Dead. And coming up after this, we have some J.J. Cale Horseflies and Rhiannon Giddens.

And in the background, you are listening to Pointer Sisters remix called Funk 47. And earlier on in the show, we heard Graham Parsons with Grievous Angel, Return of the Grievous Angel. We heard a version of Same Old Blues by J.J. Cale plus Leon Russell this time. It was a live take. The Horse Flies with Jenny on the Railroad. Rhiannon Giddens with Moonshiner's Daughter. And then Bento Carbon Leaf with Mary Mack. XTC, or the Dukes of Stratosphere, with You're My Drug. And then Feist, right before this, with Love Who We Are Meant To. Really good album. I like a lot of her stuff. Coming up next, we have three new tracks. One by Mitski, called Rules, right after this. And then Ray Ann Cohen with Blumont Waltz. And George Highfill with I'm Not Making a Living. Then we'll finish up the show with some Pogues and Alabama Shakes.

And some of the other shows on WRCT include Law and Disorder, Mondays 7 to 8 a.m. Law and Disorder is a weekly independent radio program that gives listeners access to legal perspectives on issues concerning civil liberties, there we go, privacy, right to dissent, and the practices of the U.S. government. That's Mondays 7 to 8 a.m. And also Alternative Radio, Mondays, it says Mondays 7 to 8 a.m. also. The Alternative Radio program provides information, analysis, and views that are frequently ignored or distorted in corporate media. That's Alternative Radio. Both Mondays. Apparently both at...

And that was just Alabama Shakes that we heard right now, Rise to the Sun. We're coming up on the end of our first hour today. And let's see here, something else playing. And we're going to have a second hour starting off with Carter Burwell from the Way Out There, the Raising Arizona soundtrack. But before that, we heard The Pogues, If I Should Fall from Grace with God, and Worms. And then three new songs from Mitski, Aurelia Ann Cohen, and George Highfield.

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0: And this is Carter Burwell. And coming up next is Utah Phillips and Bela Fleck, followed by the Ducks and Willie Nelson.
1: I pledge allegiance to the flag of the multinational corporations and to the profit for which they stand, one interlocking directorate under no government, indivisible, with monopoly and cheap labor for all.

Hey, you're listening to Beeler Street on WRCT Pittsburgh. This is Mr. K, and this is hour two of our show this week. We did the same thing last week, tried out a two-hour show. We'll probably be going to a two-hour show in the fall, so I'm just... this is like a dry run here. We started out the show with Carter Burwell, with Way Out There from Raising Arizona, and then Utah Phillips and Dana Fleck, The Stupidest Pledge and Star Spangled Banner. And the Ducks with Love is the Seventh Wave, a Sting cover. And Willie Nelson from Teatro, Everywhere I Go. And before this, we heard John Denver, of course, with Take Me Home Country Roads. This is Glenn Miller we're hearing now, in the middle of a couple state songs here. And after this, we'll hear something from Nina Simone and Neil Young along the same little minor theme there. We've also got some Tom T. Hall and some Indigo Girls coming up later in the show, along with a live Simon and Garfunkel track. So let's get back to Glenn Miller.

And also, I forgot to mention, also on WRCT, The Lab. New sounds discovered weekly in The Lab, Mondays at 3 with Ricky Flo. And Revolving Door, cozy and chill vibes. Revolving Door by Incanapati, Thursdays at 6 p.m. Hope I got that name right.

The name of this tune is Mississippi Goddamn. And I mean every word of it. Alabama's gotten me so upset.

You're listening to Beeler Street. This is Mr. K on WRCT Pittsburgh. And in the background, you're listening to Ray Pillager with a song called Eileen from the Pittsburgh Songwriters Circle. I think that's from a few years ago, 2022. And Ray will be performing later this afternoon from 5 to 7 at the Bellevue Farmers Market. So go check him out. And after this, we have a couple more new songs. We have Aurelia Ann Cohen with When the Next Whistle Blows, and Olivia and Sonny Persky with 16 Tons. She was actually in the studio a couple months ago on Whiskey Before Breakfast, so that was she was pretty impressive. And earlier, let's see, we heard Weird Mississippi Goddamn from Nina Simone and Alabama from Neil Young. And right before this, we heard a song called Birds and Ships from the Mermaid Avenue album, the first one, I believe. And after our set of new music, we'll have something by Tom T. Hall, the Texas Tornadoes, Carbon Leaf, Indigo Girls, and a live Simon and Garfunkel track. Again, this is Ray Pelletier in the background, and he'll be performing later this afternoon at from 5 to 7 at the Bellevue Farmers Market, so go check him out.

We lived in California over the summer, and years ago when I was going to school at Columbia, I was once studying to be an architect, and I was always had a great fondness for building homes in general, and particularly Frank Lloyd Wright. So I suggested to Paul during the summer, why don't you write a song about Frank Lloyd Wright? And he wrote this song.

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This is Mr. K, and thanks for sticking around for a second hour today. That was just a live track from Simon and Garfunkel from 1969. And we're going to close out the show with Wilson Pickett featuring Dwayne Allman on slide guitar. We'll see you next week. 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

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This is Mr. McFeely from Mr. Rogers' Neighborhood, and I'm in Pittsburgh. I always listen to WRCT right here in Pittsburgh. 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

That's Five Hearts Breaking from Alejandro Escovedo's 1992 solo debut album, Gravity. Also in that set of music, starting off with the first track, was Paradise, Broken Bottle, One More Time, By 11, Bury Me, and then Five Hearts Breaking. Side one of Gravity here on the Viva La Mach radio program. Alejandro went on to put out one of my favorite albums of the 1990s, which was an album called More Miles Than Money, which was recorded live throughout a tour of his and released as a compilation. Greatest hits, basically. And I still to this day find it to be a phenomenal album. And speaking of phenomenal album of the 1990s, the other album outside of the Alejandro Escovedo that was vying for my top spot of my favorite album of the 1990s was Jets to Brazil's debut. 1998 saw their debut, Orange Rhyming Dictionary. And believe it or not, I discovered it by listening to WRCT. Now, the band was formed by former Jawbreaker frontman Blake Schwarzenbach and was a departure from Jawbreaker's punk sound to a more post-hardcore or maybe even to indie rock territory. Now, lyrically, I found Schwarzenbach's writing style to be very emotive, which makes me sometimes wonder, is this emo? And it's funny, as most people know me, they know that I really don't pay attention to lyrics a lot, and Jets to Brazil might be one of my exceptions in that world. The album was actually produced by Jay Robbins of Government Issue and Jawbox fame. It was recorded, believe it or not, at the same recording studio as another album on this show. Yeah, the debut from Wilco. Yep, both were recorded at the Easley Recording Studios in Memphis, Tennessee. All right, let's check out side one of Jets to Brazil's Orange Rhyming Dictionary.

That wraps up Jets to Brazil's debut album, Side 1 of Orange Rhyming Dictionary. Actually, it was Side 1 and 2, if I can call it that, because in 1998, when Jade Tree Records released this album on vinyl, they released it as a double LP. So each side only had three songs, so I opted to put two sides together to put six songs together to call it Side 1. Track listing in order from start to finish was Crown of the Valley, followed by Mourning New Disease, Resistance is Futile, Starry Configurations, Chinatown, and that last song there, Sea Anemone, which I have a hard time saying for some reason. Hey, don't forget that a minute pause is just a small, almost insignificant space, but a minute pause is 60 seconds of space. So get it straight with a minute pause Tuesdays from 10 until 2 with your host, Sean Watson, right here on WRCT Pittsburgh. If you're just tuning in or you're just like, Moxer, I'm still lost on what's going on. I am playing Side 1 of debut albums from various albums that are in my collection. Why? Because am I lazy? No, it's because I'm on vacation. I'm on vacation right now doing something that isn't this. So I wanted to do this so that you had something to listen to on your normal Viva La Mock radio time, right? So we're now moving into 1985. We're not doing this in any chronological order. It just happens to be 1985, and that's when the Jesus and Mary Chain released their landmark debut, Psycho Candy. With its combination of guitar feedback and traditional pop song structures, it's a style that proved influential on the evolution of the shoegazing genre. The music has been described as bubblegum pop drowned in feedback. That fused with melody and obnoxious bursts of white noise. Wow, you wonder why the Moxer loves this album. Critics have noted that the influence of classic 60s pop groups such as like the Beach Boys and the Rolling Stones, alongside the work of rock bands like the Velvet Underground, the Stooges, and Suicide on this album. Again, wow, why does the Moxer really like this album? You're really writing the story of why he would like this album. So you be the judge. A famous line from the movie, from that movie, Jerry Maguire, was, "You had me at hello." Well, for the Jesus and Mary Chain, I'm going to tell you that for me, they had me at Just Like Honey.

That wraps up side one of the Jesus and Mary Chain's debut album, 1985's Psycho Candy with Taste of Cindy. Track listing in order, we started off with Just Like Honey, followed by The Living End, Taste the Floor, The Hardest Walk, Cut Dead, In a Hole, and Taste of Cindy. Jesus Mary Chain still remains one of my favorite bands of all time, but apparently I have a whole bunch of favorite bands of all time. Hey, and speaking of Jesus Mary Chain and their influence on the shoegaze genre, have you ever checked out Nucleotapes? It's a show that actually takes a closer look at an artist's musical DNA. You can join Claude Glass as he digs into the discographies of some of college radio's most beloved artists like Talking Heads, Yola Tango, Cocteau Twins, and he puts the main focus on unexpected influences, overlooked contemporaries, and the modern bands that they've inspired. They're mapping the musical genome one legendary band at a time. You can tune into the program Mondays at 5 right here on WRCT and check our schedule for an encore presentation. He did a whole shoegaze show, and that's just kind of what made me think I should tell you about what's going on. Hey, speaking of what's going on, you know what? I think we'll do a music calendar and a radio calendar. Why not? Because we are coming up on that time of the show when we do a music or a radio calendar. So I've got that right here on the horizon. But a couple other quick announcements while I'm rambling with the microphone on. I got to remind you that the American Red Cross wants you and your family to be prepared for any emergency. You can download any of their free mobile apps to have critical information on what to do in an emergency right there in the palm of your hand. The apps include like first aid help, hurricane, earthquake, tornado, wildfire, like, you know, disaster recovery efforts, all that good stuff. You can find them by searching Red Cross in the Apple iTunes or Google Play stores. Hey, my name is Paul. This is a show called Viva Lamont. And while I'm on vacation, rather than playing a best of or a repeat show, I am actually playing you side one of debut albums of a lot of artists from within my collection. So we will continue that after the top of the hour, after we get to a music and a radio calendar, right here on 88.3 FM, WRCT, Pittsburgh.

0: Welcome to Counterspin, your weekly look behind the headlines. I'm Janine Jackson. This week on Counterspin, one outlet says it's unclear if war is back on. Another says Trump mulls restarting war. As though you can start and stop the harm bombs bring to people, to power plants, bridges, airports, hospitals. U.S. News report the U.S. war on Iran as if it were a playground altercation. And the Washington Post calls the illegal violation of another sovereign state a political problem Trump can't shake. If war were a football match, we could have a different conversation, and who takes the L would be a different story. But war is not a sport, and dead people are not afterthoughts. As a corollary, people worry that the war on Iran has pushed the genocide in Gaza out of corporate media's attention. But media outlets make their own choices about what to present to us. And media attention isn't change. Being on the front page guarantees nothing. There will never be a substitute for our learning about what's being done in our name and with our resources. And if your paper of record isn't doing that, you should seek other sources. We'll hear about Iran, Gaza, Lebanon, and the costs of war with Phyllis Bennis, fellow at the Institute for Policy Studies, international advisor with Jewish Voice for Peace, and author of numerous books, most recently one called Understanding Palestine and Israel, out last year from Olive Branch Press. That's coming up today on Counterspin. As we record on the afternoon of July 8th, the news is that Donald Trump has said he thinks the memorandum of understanding with Iran is over. Trump told ABC News, quote, "I don't want to deal with them anymore. They're scum. You know what scum is? They're scum. They're sick people. They're led by sick people," close quote. Okay, as a press corps, you have lots of ways to address that. The New York Times went with, quote, "Speaking at the NATO summit in Ankara, Turkey, Mr. Trump struck a belligerent tone amid the seemingly unyielding cycle of attacks and counterattacks," close quote. You and I might think this is not a person who should be in charge of international diplomacy affecting billions of human lives. But ABC News just followed that up with, "The president did, however, suggest that U.S.-Iranian negotiations over a final peace deal could continue." So here's where we're at. There are real things really happening with tremendous import. And yet there's a cartoonish feeling to it that this can't be how leaders should speak or how disputes should go in a world where we know that wars kill people who aren't the ones that make the decisions. Are we just naive? Is this the way things just are? Or is there another way forward? And how might news reporting shape or inform that new way forward? We're joined now by Phyllis Bennis. She's a fellow at the Institute for Policy Studies. She's an international advisor for Jewish Voice for Peace and author of many books, including recently Understanding Palestine and Israel from Olive Branch Press. She joins us now by phone. Welcome back to Counterspin, Phyllis Bennis.
1: Great to be with you, Janine.
0: Well, let me just stick with today, July 8th, for a minute, and ABC News is rendering for a second. I think it's not especially bad or good. I think it's just reflective. So they say, quote, "The 14-point MOU committed the signatories to the reopening of the Strait of Hormuz for commercial traffic, with the U.S. lifting its naval blockade of Iranian ports. Iran also committed not to pursue nuclear weapons, a commitment Tehran has previously made, while the U.S. agreed to allow Iranian oil sales and to begin work on a $300 million reconstruction fund for the country." So there's numerous things that you might pick up on there, but where would you start if you were talking to someone about this statement? And again, I'm not saying it's inaccurate, but if you were to come along with folks reading news media coverage, what would you add or annotate?
1: Well, there's a lot. Not surprisingly, the MOU, the Memorandum of Understanding, is very short. It's like a page and a half long. And it's one of the reasons, one of many reasons, why there were so many questions about, can you tell us the difference between this MOU and the memorandum, what was known as the JCPOA, because it was an actual agreement, mm-hmm. that was negotiated during the Obama period. And the first part of answering that question is that one, the Obama period JCPOA, was a nuclear deal. The MOU is a memorandum to talk about what we should talk about. It was an agreement about what we should talk about. So you can't really compare them. It's not just like apples and oranges. It's kind of apples and rose bushes, mm-hmm. or something. So let's start with that reality. Now, there are some things about the MOU that were pretty clear. Most of them, ironically enough, from the U.S. vantage point, was that what was clear was what Iran is supposed to get out of this agreement to go forward, one of which was the part you just referred to, Janine, about that they were going to allow free traffic through the Strait of Hormuz without charging anything for 60 days. After that, the implication was they could charge fees or service charges or other things. It wasn't spelled out, but that was the implication. But that they were obligated to arrange for the safe passage. The U.S. decided that clearly meant, because they say it with that kind of outrage, that clearly meant that Iran had to simply not do anything and let any ships go through without any power, without acknowledging that part of this was the understanding that Iran has something to say about what ships, in what order, at what time, and how many traverse the strait, which is both part of international waters and within Iran's territorial waters. The same is true for Oman on the other side of the strait, that seemed to not be part of the MOU. So the significance of that is not just some technical legal thing. It's that the Iranian understanding of what the MOU said was that it had to arrange for ships to traverse safely through the Strait of Hormuz. And their position is, that's what we're doing. We're telling every ship they have to coordinate with us. If they want to coordinate with somebody else, that's up to them, but they have to coordinate with us for this 60 days, and we will not charge them anything. The U.S. says that's not good enough. They can't require ships to coordinate with them. They have to just allow ships to go through without checking in with anybody, without caring how many. Are they going to crash into each other? What kind of naval restrictions are underway? Nothing. And that's what has led to this most recent occasion. For Iran, the ability to control the Strait of Hormuz has been the one strategic victory they have won through this horrific war that has been waged. And in that context, the notion that you might expect them to simply stand back and say, oh, the Strait of Hormuz, yeah, we're going back to what it was before the war, before you destroyed almost 4,000 lives in our country, before you destroyed 170 schoolgirls on your first day, before you assassinated our leader, before all of that, that's the position we'll go back to.
0: Yeah.
1: It's kind of what planet do they think they're living on?
0: Yeah.
1: So there's those kinds of things in the MOU that the U.S. is claiming should be the interpretation, but clearly is not.
0: You know, and it all has, to me, I'll bring it back, but it feels like this great man understanding of politics, like it's Trump, you know, it's the U.S. versus Iran, and you know, we're talking about people, yeah? We're talking about international law. It just, it's the way that it's conveyed as though it's like, rock 'em sock 'em robots, as I say, like, you know,
1: Well, that's a very good way to describe them. I mean, what we're talking about is a president who has said that international law does not matter, that in his words, the only constraint on my power, those were his words, the only constraint on my power is my own moral judgment. Mm. My God, talk about a frightening statement.
0: For real. Yep.
1: So what we're looking at when he starts talking about the Iranian negotiators as scum and calling them cuckoo, and then later in the same on the same day, he says in a press conference, I don't know what the problem is. They're dealing with really good guys. He talks about his son-in-law, Jared Kushner, and his favorite real estate agent, who are his envoys, who know nothing about diplomacy, nothing about Iranian history, certainly nothing about nuclear weapons, nuclear power, nuclear anything. All they have going for them is the trust of the president. They don't need to know anything. Mm-hmm. They don't need to know how you negotiate. They simply can say, we speak for the president, and that's supposed to be enough. So when they say that, you know, when these are the kinds of negotiations that are going on, it's a very serious problem. And this is what we're seeing at this NATO summit, where the question of Greenland has come up again. Oh, Trump is again demanding that the U.S. must be in control of Greenland. He's berating all of the NATO forces for not having supported this horrific war that the U.S. and Israel launched against Iran, as if the NATO charter requires every member of NATO to join every crazy illegal war that any member might start. What it actually calls for, Article 5, the famous Article 5, that says an attack on one is an attack on all, starts with an attack on one of us. It doesn't start with any war that any member of NATO might choose to start, whether it was legal or not, whether it was moral or not, no matter how many civilians it killed. So that's what we're dealing with. We're taking this out of the reality of international law. We're taking it out of the history. And we're looking at, for example, where does the question of Gaza fit into all this?
0: Right.
1: How does Lebanon fit into all this? It makes it much more complicated.
0: Well, and I just want to continue on that, because you wrote a piece a few weeks back that I saw headlined on Portside, there is no bigger Trump lie right now than him saying the Iran war is good for you or the world. And in that piece, you're connecting realities that sometimes get divorced in media, you know, where not just Iran, Gaza, Lebanon get segregated into different stories, but where foreign policy and domestic policy are on different pages, even as common sense tells us that they are tied up together and we could benefit from understanding how. And so I want to push you as a particular point to explain the problem with the idea that this war with Iran was a pointless war, like Trump woke up in the middle of the night and started this war. It, in fact, it helps us to understand the connections here.
1: Right. That's a really important point, Janine. I'm glad you asked it, because I think there has been this sense, including among a lot of people who are strongly against the war, understand that it's illegal, but are describing it and thinking about it as being a pointless war. There was no reason for it. Mm-hmm. There were reasons for it. They weren't good reasons. They weren't legal reasons. But it didn't, as you say, it didn't just happen. And one of those most important reasons is the question of hegemony. So both for the U.S. and Israel, and this is why they were so closely aligned on this one. You know, the U.S. and Israel have a long-standing, quote, special relationship. But there are times when they disagree. This wasn't one of them at the beginning. At the beginning of this, when they went to war hand in hand, shoulder to shoulder, no daylight, all those lovely phrases we like to hear, it was because each of them had the goal of using this war to both demonstrate and to strengthen or consolidate its role as a hegemonic power. For Israel, that meant being the hegemonic power across the Middle East and West Asia. Right? Iran was the major stumbling block preventing Israel from claiming that as an unchallenged reality. There's no question it has the most powerful military in the region. There's no question that it has the only nuclear weapons in the region. The nukes in the region, the nukes in the neighborhood do not belong to Iran. They belong to Israel. Nobody likes to talk about that, but that's part of the reality of their strength. They want to be the unchallenged hegemonic power. The U.S. wants that at the global level. Trump wants to be the hegemonic leader of the world on his own terms, whatever those terms may be as they change hour to hour.
0: Right.
1: So they agreed with that, and that's what made that alliance so tight. Now, of course, they disagreed. We don't have to go through the whole history of this war, but we do know that one of the things that's happened is that the question of what they want to get out of it now has differed. The U.S., like Iran, ironically enough, for different reasons, both want this war to end. Israel does not. Israel wants this war to continue. Bibi Netanyahu wants this war to continue because it's the basis of his political legitimacy. He's the only one, he has told the people of Israel for 30 years now, who can both manage the relationship with the U.S., I would say he's not doing such a good job on that one, mm-hmm. and who could stand up to Iran, which means who's willing to go to war against Iran. As it turns out, there's a lot of people in Israel that are willing to go to war against Iran and eager to. But for the moment, that's the basis of the disagreement. It didn't start as a disagreement, but it is a disagreement now. It's also a disagreement in the question of between the U.S. and Iran, certainly, not so much between the U.S. and Israel, on the question of how does this relate to Lebanon?
0: Yeah.
1: The MOU says explicitly that the ceasefire component, which is basically what this is, it's a ceasefire agreement, supposedly, that ceasefire explicitly is supposed to include the region, including Lebanon. What it doesn't say is, including Lebanon, where Israel has now killed over 4,000 civilians in the south, has driven more than 1 million people out of their homes, and is occupying much of South Lebanon, but also Gaza, also Palestine, particularly Gaza, in the context of the genocide. It does not say that the region has to include Gaza. And unfortunately, the other side, the Iranian side, did not demand that, did not call for that. They did demand it for Lebanon, and they got it. They did not demand it for Palestine. And as a result, the genocide in Gaza is continuing. There have been people killed every day. Just in the period since last October's so-called ceasefire in Gaza, there have been over 1,200 people killed, 260 of them children. And that's continuing on a daily basis. So this has to be looked at in that context. Part of the reason that the U.S. and Israel went to war right when they did, not the only reason of why they did, but when they did, had to do with Gaza. And that is on the question of accountability and impunity. They were looking at the 2 years at that point. It's now almost three. It's coming on to 3 years. More than 2 years of genocide in Gaza, and Israel had really not paid a serious price. In legitimacy, yes. But strategically, economically, at the human level, no. And from that, they drew the lesson. We could do it too and not pay a price.
0: Right.
1: And unfortunately, they've been right.
0: That's where we are.
1: They launched an illegal war. They've killed thousands of people, driven millions out of their homes. 3.2 million people in Iran have lost their homes, and they have not paid a price.
0: I'm going to ask you about media in a second, but before that, we've talked before about international agencies, you know, the folks that are supposed to be like Meta and reviewing this, you know, in terms of international law. What's happening in that space? Why can you and I say this is illegal and somehow it's not stopped?
1: Yeah, well, how is it illegal is the easy part. The UN Charter, which is the foundation of modern international law, is very clear. It says that no country can go to war against another country, with only two exceptions. One is immediate self-defense. If an armed attack occurs, and only until the Security Council can meet to decide what should be done in the context of this apparently new threat to international peace and security. The second is if it's approved by the Security Council. Neither of those things happened this time. There was no move to support this in the Security Council. The Security Council certainly didn't support it. Until after, when it congratulated parts of it, it's quite horrific in that sense. but it did not approve it. And there was no attack against Israel or the United States from Iran. The exception in Article 51 of the Charter that talks about self-defense does not include, we think they're creating materials that someday could become a weapon that might be used against us. That doesn't count.
0: No.
1: That's not self-defense. That's not self-defense. So this war was illegal, period, full stop. It's not a question. The reason that it doesn't get talked about is because Trump has made clear that unlike other earlier horrific wars waged by the United States, such as the Iraq War of 2003,

0: there was such a requirement.
1: Yes.
0: Trump has taken it 10 steps further and said there is no international law that I'm bound by. So he doesn't care. He never tried to get the UN to approve, not that they would have. But he never tried to do that because he doesn't believe that he is bound by any kind of laws that everyone else in the world is bound by.
2: And the media shape our public understanding to such a great extent because many folks don't have a historical understanding or a political understanding of what's going on. And why should
0: Absolutely.
2: They? You know, why would they? So they read the paper and that's where they get their ideas. Yeah.
0: Right. I mean, that's one of the effects of these wars is, you know, the economic impact on every country, including the United States, that make the question, when the word of the day, of affordability, it makes that such a crisis. It means people are working harder than ever to put food on the table. Who has time to follow the news in a serious and, you know, level-headed way? It's asking too much.
2: It's asking a lot, and that's why, in particular, I appreciated in your piece your connection of foreign policy and domestic policy, because they are often segregated. So, you know, I was trying to keep it cute, but I can't find a way. You know, media coverage says you got to say you're Team USA, you know, and other countries are Team anti-USA. And it
0: team
2: doesn't
0: other.
2: Land because all of us know people
0: right.
2: from every country on the planet. We're married to them. You know, they're our friends.
0: Exactly.
2: They're every
0: they're
2: second person
0: they're
2: we meet on the street,
0: they're,
2: right?
0: So they're in ICE jails today. And that's why we're seeing in this incredible resistance in this country, the resistance against ICE atrocities that are grabbing children out of their parents' arms and arresting our neighbors, all of that is linked to what the U.S. is doing with our tax money, where it's spending the current military budget, Janine, this year is over $1 trillion. That's one of those figures that it's not even possible to understand what a trillion means. I mean, a million is such a big number that when you think about a million millions, right, it's impossible to comprehend that. But what we're talking about for next year is $1.5 trillion. And that gives the answer to why are we constantly told that there's not enough money for healthcare, there's not enough money for education, there's not enough money for jobs. We heard it out of the mouth of Donald Trump when he said, of course we can't afford childcare, we're at war. Those were his words. And for once, he was telling the truth.
2: That is
0: why we can't afford those things, because there's plenty of money. That's not the problem. The problem is, where does the money go? It goes to the military as well as into the pockets of the trillionaires.
2: I'll end it there, but I will just ask finally, you know, in terms of journalism, the segregation of topics, Iran is one page, Lebanon's another page, Gaza's another page. When we understand the connection of those stories, we understand the connection of spending. But what would you like to leave us with in terms of, you know, where to look for information or what to discount from the information that we get? Final thoughts on journalism.
0: Sure. If people want more information, the article you were referring to that was first published in Common Dreams and later in Portside, that's a useful one. If people want to take a look at my newest book, which is written in sort of an FAQ format, frequently asked questions about all of this stuff, it goes up through October 7th and what happened after October 7th and up through the election of Trump. That's available through Interlink Books. And if you want information about the link in the federal budget between paying for wars, this war in Iran, earlier wars, and future wars too, and what happens to our budgets here in the United States, my colleagues at IPS in the National Priorities Project, nationalpriorities.org, look at the trade-offs. It will tell you with two clicks, in your city or your county or your state, or the U.S. as a whole, or your congressional district, a useful one, it will tell you how much money in tax dollars is going from that city, from that state, directly to the military budget, and what could you do with it instead? How many kids could get into Head Start? How

0: many veterans could get health care? How many houses could be retrofitted with green technology? How many nurses could be hired? Take your pick, any of those. But look at that. Tell people in your community about that. Remind them that they have something to say about this, and that the price of wars, which is paid for primarily financially in this country, but is paid for in human lives in the rest of the world, lies with us as well as those here in Washington.
1: All right, then. We've been speaking with Phyllis Bennis. 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Her most recent book is Understanding Palestine and Israel. Phyllis Bennis, thank you so much for joining us this week on Counterspin.
0: Thank you, Janine.
1: And that's it for Counterspin for this week. 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I'm Janine Jackson. 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
2: Thomas Jefferson, the most forthcoming of the founding fathers, said, "We shall drive them, the savages, we shall drive them with the beasts of the forests into the stony mountains." Furthermore, Jefferson went on, "Our new nation will be the nest from which all America, North and South, is to be peopled. Expansion is the path to security. It means we take over the world, we take over space, take over the galaxy. There's no limit to how much you have to expand to guarantee security." And that's been the principle from the beginning.
3: That's Noam Chomsky, and this is Alternative Radio. I'm David Barsamian. This edition of AR features Noam Chomsky on the origins of U.S. imperialism. One way to understand how the United States operates around the world is the Godfather model. Obey the Don, and you'll be well rewarded. Cross him up, and it's lights out. The U.S. maintains its global power out of the barrel of a gun. Of course, for rhetorical purposes, Washington is dedicated to human rights, freedom, and democracy. In practice, it implements mafia-type rules. In its origins, the Founding Fathers emulated Britain. By the end of World War II, the Union Jack was replaced by the Stars and Stripes, and America ruled the waves. It invades, bombs, and occupies countries, imposes sanctions and blockades, and kidnaps and assassinates leaders. Noam Chomsky says, "Since its founding, America has scarcely had a year without resorting to violence." Our guest today is Noam Chomsky, the legendary MIT professor, who has led a most extraordinary life. In addition to his pioneering work in linguistics, he's been a leading voice for peace and social justice for many decades. This classic from the AR archives was recorded at Boston University in 2008. It's remarkable, in many ways, how it has stood the test of time. The names and dates have changed, but the overall framework remains largely intact. And now, Noam Chomsky, Origins of U.S. Imperialism.
2: I've been asked to talk about modern-day American imperialism. That's a rather challenging task. In fact, talking about American imperialism is a little bit like talking about triangular triangles. The United States is the one country that exists, as far as I know, and ever has, that was founded as an empire explicitly. According to the Founding Fathers, when the country was founded, it was a nascent empire. That's George Washington. Modern-day American imperialism is just a later phase of a process that has continued from the first moment without a break, going in a very steady line. So we're looking at one phase in a process that was initiated when the country was founded and has never changed. The model for the founding fathers, borrowed from Britain of the at that time, was the Roman Empire, and they wanted to emulate it. Even before the revolution, these notions were very much alive. Benjamin Franklin, 25 years before the revolution, complained to the British that they were imposing limits on the expansion of the colonies, and he objected to this. He, borrowing from Machiavelli, he admonished the British, I'm quoting him, that a prince that acquires new territories and removes the natives to give his people room will be remembered as the father of the nation. And George Washington agreed. He wanted to be the father of the nation. His view was that the gradual extension of our settlement will as certainly cause the savage as the wolf to retire, both being beasts of prey, though they differ in shape. Thomas Jefferson, the most forthcoming of the founding fathers, said, "We shall drive them, the savages, we shall drive them with the beasts of the forests into the stony mountains, and the country will ultimately be free of blot or mixture," meaning red or black. Wasn't quite achieved, but that was the goal. Furthermore, Jefferson went on, "Our new nation will be the nest from which all America, North and South, is to be peopled, displacing not only the red men here, but the Spanish-speaking population to the South and anyone else who happened to be around." There was a deterrent to those glorious aims, mainly Britain. Britain was the most powerful military force in the world at the time, and it did prevent the steps that the founding fathers attempted to take. In particular, it blocked the invasion of Canada. The first invasion of Canada, attempted invasion of Canada, was before the Revolution, and there were several others later, but it was always blocked by British force, which is why Canada exists. The United States did not actually recognize Canada's existence until after the First World War. Another goal that was blocked by British force was Cuba. Again, the founding fathers regarded the taking over of Cuba as essential to the survival of the nascent empire. But the British fleet was in the way, and they were too powerful, just like the Russians blocked John F. Kennedy's invasions. However, they understood that it would sooner or later would come. The great grand strategist, John Quincy Adams, the sort of intellectual father of Manifest Destiny, he pointed out in the 1820s that we just have to wait. They said Cuba will sooner or later fall into our hands by the laws of political gravitation, just as an apple falls from the tree. What he meant is that over time, the United States would become more powerful, Britain would become weaker, and the deterrent would be overcome, which in fact finally happened. And we should not ignore these early events. They are very much related to current history. That's made very clear by scholarship on current affairs. So the major scholarly work on the Bush Doctrine, George W. Bush Doctrine, the preemptive war doctrine, major work is by John Lewis Gaddis, who's the most respected historian of the Cold War period. It's on the roots of the Bush Doctrine. And he traces it right back to John Quincy Adams, who is his hero, in particular to Andrew Jackson's invasion of Florida, which conquered Florida from the Spanish. And that was strongly approved by then Secretary of State Adams in a famous state paper, in which he advocated the principle of preemptive war on the basis of the thesis that expansion is the path to security. So if we want to be secure, after all, we want to defend ourselves, we have to expand. At that time, expand into Florida. We were being threatened by what were called runaway slaves and lawless Indians who were in the way. They were threatening us by their existence, by barring our expansion. And as Gaddis points out, there's a straight line from that to George Bush. And now expansion is the path to security. It means we take over the world, we take over space, take over the galaxy. There's no limit to how much you have to expand to guarantee security. And that's been the principle from the beginning. Gaddis is a good historian, and he cites the right sources on the so-called Seminole War, Jackson's conquest of Florida, but he doesn't bother telling us what the sources say, and it's worth looking at what they say. They describe it as a war of murder and plunder and extermination, driving out the indigenous population. There were pretexts made, but they were so flimsy that nobody paid much attention to them. It was also the first executive war in violation of the Constitution, setting a precedent which has been followed ever since. There was no congressional authorization. It's all a lie. Adams lied through his teeth to Congress. I mean, it's all very familiar. So Gaddis is correct. It is the model for the Bush Doctrine. He approves of both of them, but that's a moral judgment. But his analysis is correct. Yes, what's happening now traces right back to the wars of extermination and plunder and murder and lying and deceit and so on, executive wars of that John Quincy Adams was the great spokesman for. Adams, incidentally, later in his life, regretted this after his own contributions were well in the past. He condemned the Mexican War as an executive war and terrible precedent. It wasn't a precedent. He'd established the precedent. And he also expressed remorse over what he called that hapless race of Native Americans, which we are exterminating with such merciless and perfidious cruelty. They knew what they were doing. Contemporary history likes to prettify it, but if you read the descriptions and the observations by the people who were involved, they knew exactly what they were doing. He expressed regret for it, but of course his own role was long past. It's commonly argued that American imperialism began in 1898. That's when the U.S. did finally succeed in conquering Cuba, and what's called in the history books liberating Cuba, namely intervening in order to prevent Cuba from liberating itself from Spain and turning it into a virtual colony as it remained till 1959, setting off hysteria in the United States, which hasn't ended yet. Also conquering, taking over Hawaii, which was stolen by force and guile from its population, Puerto Rico, another colony, soon moving to the Philippines and liberating the Philippines, also liberating a couple of 100,000 souls to heaven in the process. Again, the reverberations of that extend right to the present. But the belief that the imperial thrust started in 1898 is an example of what historians of empire call the salt water fallacy, the belief that you have an empire if you cross salt water. In fact, if the Mississippi River were as wide as the Irish Sea, the imperial thrust would have started much earlier. But that's an irrelevance. I mean, expanding over settled territory is no different from expanding over the waters. So what happened in 1898 was just an extension of the process that began when the nascent empire, as it saw itself, was formed in its first moments. A lot of this starts right in New England with New England merchants who wanted to, very eager to take over the Pacific trade, the fabulous markets of China, which were always in their minds, which meant conquering the Northwest so you can control the ports and so on, meant kicking the British out and others out and so on. That went on from right here. The goal, as William Seward, who was Secretary of State in the 1860s, pointed out that the central figure in American imperialism, that we have to gain command of the empire of the seas. We've conquered the continent. We're going to settle, take it over. Monroe Doctrine was a declaration that we'll take it over, everybody else keep out. And the process of doing so continued through the 19th century and beyond until today. But now we have to have command of the seas. And that meant when the time was ripe, 30 years later, when the apple started to fall from the tree, given relative power proceeding overseas to the overseas empire. But it's basically no different than the earlier steps. The leading philosophical imperialist, Brooks Adams, he pointed out that this is 1895, we're just on the verge of moving overseas extensively, that all Asia must be reduced to our economic system. The Pacific must be turned into an inland sea, just like the Caribbean had been. And there's no reason, he said, why the United States should not become a greater seat of wealth and power than ever was England, Rome, or Constantinople. Well, again, there was a deterrent. The European powers wanted a piece of the action in East Asia, and Japan by then was becoming a formidable force. So it was necessary to explore more complex modes of gaining command of turning the Pacific into an inland sea and going on. And that was lucidly explained by Woodrow Wilson, who is one of the most brutal and vicious interventionists in American history. The probable permanent destruction of Haiti is one of his many accomplishments. Those of you who study international relations theory or read about it know that there's a notion of Wilsonian idealism. The fact that that notion can exist is a very interesting commentary on our intellectual culture and scholarly culture. If you look at his actual actions, fine words are easy enough. But these are some of his fine words, which he was smart enough not to put into print. He just wrote them for himself. He said, since trade ignores national boundaries and the manufacturer insists on having the world as a market, the flag of his nation must follow him, and the doors of the nations which are closed against him must be battered down, even if the sovereignty of unwilling nations be outraged in the process. No useful corner of the world may be overlooked or left unused. That's 1907. There's a current version of that, a crude version by Thomas Friedman, who says that McDonald's cannot flourish without McDonnell Douglas, meaning the U.S. Air Force. Well, that's a crude version of Wilson's point. They got to batter down the doors by force and threat, and no corner of the world must be left unused, no useful corner. There was a watershed in this process at the time of the Second World War. At the time of the Second World War, the U.S. already had by far the largest economy in the world and had for a long time. But it wasn't a major player in world affairs. Britain was the leading player, France second, the United States lagging. It controlled the hemisphere, you know, had made forays into the Pacific, but it was not the leading player. However, during the war, U.S. planners understood that the war was going to end with the U.S., the world dominant power. However, it turned out other competitors were going to destroy themselves and each other, and the U.S. would be left alone. In fact, the U.S. gained enormously from the war. Industrial production virtually quadrupled. The war ended the Depression. The New Deal measures hadn't done so. At the end of the war, the U.S. had literally half the world's wealth, and competitors were virtually either damaged or destroyed, and incomparable security. Controlled the Western Hemisphere, controlled both oceans, controlled the opposite side of both oceans. Just nothing remotely like it in history. And during the war, planners understood that something like that was going to turn out. It was obvious from the nature of the war. From 1939 to 1945, there were high-level regular meetings of the State Department planners and the Council on Foreign Relations, the sort of main external non-governmental input into foreign policy. And they laid careful plans for the world that they expected to emerge. It was a world, they said, in which the United States will hold unquestioned power and will ensure the limitation of any exercise of sovereignty by states that might interfere with U.S. global designs. And certainly I'm not quoting neocons. You know, I'm quoting the Roosevelt administration, the peak of American liberalism. they called for what they called an integrated policy to achieve military and economic supremacy for the United States and bar any exercise of sovereignty by anyone who would interfere with it. And they would do this in a region that they called the Grand Area. Well, in the early part of the war, 1939 to 1943, the Grand Area was defined as the Western Hemisphere routinely, the former British Empire, which the U.S. would take over, and the Far East. That would be the Grand Area. They assumed at the time that there would be a German-led world, the rest. So it would be a non-German world, that's us, and a German world. As the Russians gradually ground down the Nazi armies after 1942, it became pretty clear that there wouldn't be a German world. So the Grand Area was expanded to be as much of the world as could be controlled, limitless. That's simply pursuing the old position that expansion is the path to security for the nascent empire of 1776. These policies were laid down during the war, but then they were implemented right after the war. In fact, now that we have available in the declassified record the planning documents of the late 1940s, it turns out they're very similar to the wartime planning. One of the leading figures was George Kennan, who was head of the State Department policy planning staff. He wrote one of his many important papers in 1948, PPS 23, if you want to look it up, noted that the United States has half the world's wealth, but only 6% of its population, and our primary goal in foreign policy must be, as he put it, to maintain this disparity. And in order to do so, we must put aside all vague and idealistic slogans about democracy and human rights. Those are for public propaganda and colleges and so on. But we must put those aside and keep to pure power concepts. There's going to be no other way to maintain the disparity. And then in the same paper and elsewhere, he and his staff went through the world, assigned to each part of the world what would be what they called its function within this global system that in which the U.S. would have unchallenged power, unquestioned power. So Latin America and the Middle East, the Middle East obviously would provide the energy resources that we would control, gradually pushing out Britain, throwing out France immediately and pushing out Britain slowly over the years and turning it into essentially a junior partner, as the British Foreign Office ruefully described their role at that time. Latin America we simply control. It's our little region over here, which has never bothered anyone, as Secretary of War Stimson said. So Latin America we keep, Middle East we control. Southeast Asia would be, its function was to provide resources and raw materials to the former colonial powers. And so Kennan went through the world and assigned them its function, and there's no time to go through it. But if you ever want an education on hysterical jingoist fanaticism, you really should read their documents. If you've studied these issues, you've heard of at least NSC 68, which is discussed by everyone, but its rhetoric is omitted. And you have to look at its rhetoric to see what's going on in these crazed heads of the great thinkers. Well, anyway, what do we do about Latin America? Well, Kennan was pretty explicit about that, too. He said in Latin America, we should prefer police states. The reason is, and he said that harsh government measures of repression should cause no qualms as long as the results are on balance favorable to our interests, in particular, as long as we guarantee the protection of our resources. Our resources happen to be somewhere else, but that's a historical accident. They're our resources, and we have to protect them. And if you have to do it by the mailed fist, okay, that's the way you do it. There is a long, ugly history. There's no time to go through it, but the Cold War history essentially follows this pattern. The Cold War was a kind of a tacit compact between the superpower and the smaller power, the United States and Russia, The compact was that the United States would be free to carry out violence and terror and atrocities limitless in its own domains, and the Russians would be able to run their own dungeon without too much U.S. interference. So the Cold War, in effect, was a war of the United States against the Third World and of Russia against its much smaller domains in Eastern Europe. And the events of the Cold War illustrate that. Each great power used the other's threats as a pretext for repression and violence and destruction, the United States way more than Russia, if you look at the record, reflecting their relative power. But that's essentially the picture. In fact, for the United States, the Cold War was a war of basically a war against independent nationalism in the Third World, what was called radical nationalism. Radical means doesn't follow orders. So this constant struggle against radical nationalism, in particular the leading thesis all the way through, is that even the smallest place, if it becomes independent, is a serious danger. It's what Henry Kissinger called a virus that might infect others, like even a tiny place, you know, Grenada or something. If it has successful independent development, others might get the idea that we can follow, the rot will spread, as Acheson put it. So you got to stamp it out right at the source. It's not a novel idea. Any mafia don will explain it to you. The Godfather does not tolerate it when some small storekeeper doesn't pay protection money. Not that he needs the money, but it's kind of like a bad idea. Others might get the idea. And in particular, small, weak countries, we have to crush them with particular violence. It's easy, you know, nobody can stop you. And others get the point. That's a large part of international affairs, right to the present. Well, to learn about what the Cold War was about, the obvious place to look is what happened when it ended. Okay, so November 1989, the Berlin Wall fell, Soviet Union soon collapsed. So what did the United States do? How did it react? I mean, the pretext for everything that had happened in the past was, you know, the Russian monster, the monolithic and ruthless conspiracy attempting to take over the world, as John F. Kennedy called it. Well, now the monolithic and ruthless conspiracy was gone. So what do we do? Well, it turns out what we do is exactly the same thing, but with different pretexts. And that was made clear instantly. A couple of weeks after the Berlin Wall fell, the United States invaded Panama, killing unknown numbers of people. We don't count our victims, according to Panamanian human rights groups, maybe a couple thousand people. The Panamanians take this seriously. In fact, last December, they once again declared a national day of mourning, referring to the invasion. I don't even think it made the newspapers here. I mean, when you crush ants in your path, you don't pay much attention to their, you know, what they may have to say about it. But they invaded Panama, had to veto some Security Council resolutions. The point of the invasion was to kidnap a kind of a minor thug, Noriega, who was kidnapped, brought to the United States, tried, sentenced for crimes that were real. But he had committed them when he was on the CIA payroll, almost without exception. Small footnote. But for that, we had to invade Panama and kill however many people it was, a couple of thousand probably, and install a government of bankers and narco-traffickers, drug trafficking shot up and so on. But it was a successful invasion and applauded here. It was kind of a footnote to history. That's the kind of thing the U.S. does in its domains all the time. But it was a little different. For one thing, the pretexts were different. This time it wasn't we were defending ourselves against the Russians. It was we were defending ourselves against the Hispanic narco traffickers who were going to come and, you know, shoot up our kids and destroy the country and so on. And in fact, Noriega was a minor narco trafficker who had mostly been working for the CIA. But he became unacceptable when he started dragging his feet on following orders, like he didn't participate enthusiastically enough in the U.S. terrorist war against Nicaragua and so on. So he obviously had to go. Well, one difference was that it had different pretexts. Another was that the United States was much freer to act. That was pointed out right away by Elliot Abrams, who's now back in office running Middle East affairs. He pointed out right away that the invasion of Panama was different from what had preceded because we didn't have to be concerned about the Russians stirring up trouble somewhere in the world. we were free to use force without impediment. And correct observation, goes on right until today, many of the violent acts that the U.S. has carried out since then, it would have hesitated seriously about if there was a deterrent. But now there are no deterrents anymore, so you do what you like. That was a change. Again, if you want to learn more about what the Cold War was about, have a look at the documents that were produced right afterwards. This is George Bush the First. Early 1990, gave his new budget request. There was a new national security strategy, and they described what the post-Cold War world would be. Turns out, exactly as before. We still have to have a huge, massive military force, but we have to maintain what they call the defense industrial base. That's a euphemism for high-tech industry. You know, for the public, talk about our belief in free trade and free enterprise. But anyone who knows anything about the U.S. economy knows it's based on the state, extensively on the state sector. High-tech industry is very largely within the state sector, and it's under typically under a Pentagon cover as long as it's electronics-based. And that's called the defense industrial base. So we have to maintain the huge public subsidy to high-tech industry called the defense industrial base. We have to have a massive military, but it has different targets. As they pointed out before this, we were aimed at a weapons-rich target, namely Russia. Now we're aiming at a target-rich region, namely the Third World. So that's what we need the major military forces for. In fact, that's pretty much what it was in the past, too, but now it's openly conceded. With regard to the Middle East, specifically, we have to maintain intervention forces directed at the Middle East. And then comes this interesting comment. We need the same intervention forces directed at the Middle East, where the problems that we faced could not have been laid at the Kremlin's door. Okay, so sorry, folks, we've been lying to you for the last 50 years, claiming we're defending ourselves against the Russians. But now that the Russians aren't there, it turns out the problems couldn't have been laid at the Kremlin's door, which is correct. The problems were independent nationalism, and they continue to be so. But now it's said open and clear because the pretext is gone.
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2: We have to also be concerned now about what they call the technological sophistication of third world powers. It's a really overwhelming threat. It's kind of like Hillary Clinton a day or two ago saying that if Iran attacks Israel with nuclear weapons, we'll obliterate Iran. And the chance of Iran attacking Israel with nuclear weapons is somewhere below an asteroid hitting Israel. But it doesn't matter. It's a nice throwaway line. But that's the kind of threat we have to worry about. It's kind of like Ronald Reagan 1985, strapping on his cowboy boots and declaring a state of national emergency because of the threat posed to the national security of the United States by the government of Nicaragua, which was only 2 days away from Harlingen, Texas. So we really had to tremble in terror. You know? Well, that's standard. It had to increase after the end of the Cold War with the main pretexts gone, and it has. This is all consistent with a conception of aggression that has developed through the period and right up till today. Aggression has a meaning, you know, but that meaning doesn't apply to us. By U.S. leaders, aggression means resistance. So anyone who resists the United States is guilty of aggression. And that makes sense if we own the world, you know, so any act of resistance is aggression against us. So when the U.S. invaded South Vietnam in the early 1960s under Kennedy, Kennedy said we're defending ourselves against what he called the assault from within. And the leading liberal light, Adlai Stevenson, described it as internal aggression. So internal aggression by South Vietnamese against us, and of course we're there by right because we own the world. And that continues right to the present, so keep a lot of time because nothing much changed and come right up till today. So the big problem of the Middle East now, the growing aggressiveness of Iran, that's what's causing the problems of the Middle East. Well, you know, aggression has a meaning. It means sending your armed forces into the territory of some other state. When the latest case of Iranian aggression was a couple of centuries ago, unless we count Iranian aggression that was carried out under the Shah, which we approved of, the tyrant who we imposed, conquered a couple of Arab islands, but that was okay. But nevertheless, we have to defend ourselves against Iranian aggression in Iraq, in Lebanon, and in Gaza, where Iran is carrying out aggression, meaning people there are doing things we don't like, and Russia isn't around, so we'll blame it on Iran. That's aggression. You know, if somebody was looking at this who hadn't been adequately brainwashed by a good Western education, they would collapse in ridicule. I mean, yes, there are foreign fighters in Iraq and plenty of foreign arms in there, namely from the country that invaded Iraq. But they're not foreign, remember? They're indigenous, because we're indigenous everywhere. That follows from owning the world, going back to the nascent empires. Spread. So therefore, we're not foreign fighters there or anywhere else. We're indigenous, and it's the foreign fighters who have to be stopped. You'll notice that there's a serious logical fallacy in what I've just been saying. It overlooks two fundamental principles, which are the crucial principles of world order. The rest is footnotes. The first principle is that we own the world and Iran doesn't. And so therefore, the principles don't apply to us. They only apply to others. And kind of a corollary to that is that everything we do is necessarily with the best of intentions. That's a tautology. You don't have to give evidence or arguments. And that's a constant feature of the intellectual culture, almost without exception, across the spectrum. So, for example, during the invasion of Vietnam, I hope I don't have to describe it to you, but it killed several million people, destroyed three countries, it's just a monstrous atrocity. There was vast discussion of it, mainstream discussion. But if you look closely, you'll find that there was never a principled critique of the war. That was not permissible. Just to keep to the kind of left critical end, and the rest gets worse. At the end of the war, Anthony Lewis of the New York Times wrapped it up. He said, speaking from the left liberal extreme, that the United States entered the war with blundering efforts to do good. Notice, efforts to do good is a tautology. We did it, so therefore it's efforts to do good. So it's not saying anything. Blundering, because it didn't work as well as they wanted, at least. Worked pretty well, but not as well as they wanted. So we started with blundering efforts to do good, but by 1969, it was clear that we could not establish democracy in South Vietnam at a cost acceptable to ourselves. Well, established democracy in South Vietnam is on a par with some Soviet commissar saying that Stalin was trying to establish democracy in Eastern Europe. But that doesn't matter. It's us, so we were doing. But the problem with it was the cost to us. So that meant we had to sort of start pulling out. Well, that's the critique at the very left end. I'll take one more example. The leading American liberal historian, maybe the most famous historian of his generation, Arthur Schlesinger, who was at first a super hawk, like the whole Kennedy administration was. No alternative to victory in their invasion of South Vietnam, which is what it was. But by the late 60s, he was having second thoughts, and he wrote a book expressing them. He said, "We all pray that the hawks will be correct in hoping that the surge of the day, a big influx of troops, will be successful. And if they are, we will be praising the wisdom and statesmanship of the American government in winning the war." And he was aware of what it was. He said, "Leaving a land of wreck and ruin with its institutions destroyed may never recover. But we'll nevertheless be praising the wisdom and the statesmanship of the American government, and we pray that they're right, the hawks." But he said they probably aren't right. It's probably going to be too costly for us. No question about the cost to the Vietnamese. I mean, a land of wreck and ruin. So therefore, maybe we ought to rethink it. Well, that's the criticism at the critical end of the spectrum, the dovish critical end. Then from there on over to the jingoist end of the spectrum, you have a kind of a debate. Could we have won with more force, or was it a lost cause anyway, and so on. It's rather striking that the population is out of this. So in 1969, the year that Lewis pointed to, 70% of the population thought that the war was fundamentally wrong and immoral, not a mistake. Try to find anything in the literature of educated sectors that says it was anything but a mistake, that it was fundamentally wrong and immoral. That's not unusual. Internally, the government was aware of this. One of the things that is not taught but should be read, because it's very illuminating, is the final part of the Pentagon Papers. Pentagon Papers are not declassified archives. They are stolen archives, so we know a better idea what they were thinking. The Pentagon Papers end in 1968, right after the Tet Offensive in January 1968, which convinced the business world that this is going to cost us too much. We better start winding it down. There was a request from the government to send another couple hundred thousand troops to Vietnam, but they were dubious about doing it and didn't do it finally because they were afraid that there would be an uprising in the United States, a popular uprising of unprecedented proportions, and they would need the troops for civil disorder control because of protest among underprivileged people, women, youth, and others who just weren't going to take anymore. They didn't admit that they were listening, but they were, and they always do. If they needed the troops for control, and they sort of slowly started backing off. Another 6 years of war devastated Laos and Cambodia and much of Vietnam, but at least they started winding down. Well, that was 1969. Notice that you can take the rhetoric about the Vietnam War and translate it almost verbatim into discussion of the Iraq War. There is no principled critique within the mainstream. By principled critique, I mean the kind of critique that we would carry out reflexively and do when somebody else commits aggression. Say when the Russians invade Czechoslovakia or Afghanistan or Chechnya, we don't ask, is it too costly? If David Petraeus could achieve anything in Iraq like what Putin achieved in Chechnya, he'd probably be crowned king or something like that. But nevertheless, we condemn it rightly. Doesn't matter whether it worked or not or whether it was costly to them or not. Or when Saddam Hussein invaded Kuwait, killing probably a fraction of the number of people that Bush killed a couple of months earlier when he invaded Panama. But we nevertheless denounce it as aggression. You know, no, that's a principled objection. But when we carry out aggression, it's inconceivable. And that goes back to the principles that I mentioned. We own the world, and everything we do is, by definition, good in intention. So the worst that it can be is what Barack Obama calls a strategic blunder, or what Hillary Clinton calls getting into a civil war which we can't win. In fact, Iraqis overwhelmingly blame the civil war on us, but that's irrelevant, too. That's the level of critique, and it follows from the principles that I mentioned. And it governs news coverage, too, in fact, pretty openly. Here's John Burns, most respected correspondent in Iraq. He says that the United States is the prominent economic, political, and military power in the world, and has been the greatest force for stability in the world, certainly since World War II. It would be a dark day if the outcome in Iraq were to destroy the credibility of American power, to destroy America's willingness to use its power in the world to achieve good, to fight back against totalitarianism, authoritarianism, gross human rights abuses. Okay, in other words, that's the framework of reporting. Reporting must be cheering for the home team. Nothing else is conceivable because of the depth of these principles which are instilled into people in the educational system and propaganda. You can't see the world in any other terms. So it's neutral, objective reporting to say we're cheering for the home team. And it's quite open. It's interesting that he said it so clearly, but he says that's particularly true, he says, in the Middle East. And notice it makes not the slightest difference what the people of the world or the Middle East think. That's not relevant. Or for that matter, what the people in the United States think. So the Vietnam War was benign efforts to do good, which were too costly to us, even when 70% of the population said that's fundamentally wrong and immoral, not a mistake. population here is as irrelevant as the population in the rest of the world, unless you're frightened of them and you have to keep your troops here for civil disorder control. What do people think? Well, what people think, we know from international polls that are regularly taken. They think that the United States is the most frightening, dangerous country in the world. Not John Burns's line. And there's overwhelming opposition to U.S. force, just almost everywhere. It's also true of the Middle East, and there's nothing new about it. Our current George Bush, after 9/11, asked, why do they hate us, and went on, they hate our freedoms, and so on. You remember that. What the press should have reported is that he was just repeating a question that President Eisenhower asked in 1958. Eisenhower asked his staff, why is there a campaign of hatred against us among the people of the Middle East? And the National Security Council, the highest planning agency, had provided an answer. He said the people in the Middle East, their perception is that the United States supports brutal tyrannies, blocks democracy and development, and does so because we want control of their oil. And then they went on to say, yeah, perception's more or less correct, and that's the way it ought to be. So therefore, there's a campaign of hatred against us. And so it continues. After 9/11, the Wall Street Journal, to its credit, conducted some polls in the Middle East. They didn't care about the general population, what's demeaningly called the Arab street. They polled the what they called moneyed Muslims, bankers, managers of multinational corporations, you know, kind of guys we like. And they found pretty much the same thing as 1958. It's not, they don't have any objection to neoliberalism or any of this stuff. In fact, they love it. But they condemn the United States for supporting harsh, tyrannical regimes, which it does, and opposing democracy and development, which it does, because we want to control their energy resources. By 2001, they had other objections, namely Israel's U.S.-backed vicious repression and dispossession of Palestinians, which is ongoing, and also the sanctions against Iraq. The sanctions against Iraq didn't get much play here because we don't pay attention to our crimes. That's crucial. That's part of the principle that everything we do is good. But they do pay attention. In fact, we know a lot about them, or we can if we want to. We do not want to publicize our genocidal actions. But people in the Middle East noticed and didn't like it, and that increased the campaign of hatred among the moneyed Muslims, our friends there. Don't have to think about the others. But it doesn't matter what they think. The same is true of the invasion of Iraq. Iraqis regard it as worse than the Mongol invasions. You know, the great success story of Petraeus is to establish warlord armies, which will probably tear the country up in the future. You know, there's been massive ethnic cleansing, and that's been accelerated by the Petraeus strategy of building essentially walled communities. Well, what does the public think about all these things? Well, we know about Iraq. The public wants to get out, but they're irrelevant. What about Iran? The next major crisis looming, which will make Iraq look like a tea party if they go through with it. There are opinions about this. There's the opinion of American elites, which you can read, say, in the New York Times or Washington Post or liberal journals and so on. They'll tell you that Iran is defying the world by enriching uranium. Well, exactly who is the world? Okay, well, we can find out. There is an organization called G77, 130 countries, includes the vast majority of the people of the world. They vigorously support Iran's right to all the rights guaranteed by the Non-Proliferation Treaty, including enriching uranium for nuclear power. So they're not part of the world, okay? Now, what about the American population? An overwhelming majority of the American population agrees with G77, namely that Iran should have the right to produce nuclear energy, but not nuclear weapons. So the American population is not part of the world. So non-aligned countries are not part of the world. You know, American population is not part of the world. Obviously, Iranians are not part of the world. So who's left? Well, the world consists of people who follow Washington's orders. You can't say it includes the United States, because the overwhelming majority of Americans are not part of the world. They oppose this, just as on many other issues. And that goes on without comment. You know, correctly, if we're cheerleaders for the home team. and that's the framework for discussion. Is there a solution to the crisis with Iran, which is extremely serious? If the U.S. goes through with its plans, like I said, it might make Iraq look like a Tea Party. Well, there are solutions, potential solutions. One of them is what I just said, that Iran should have the rights of any signer of the Non-Proliferation Treaty. Israel, Pakistan, and India also ought to have those rights if they sign the treaty. Since they haven't done it, they don't have those rights, but of course they're doing it because we say it's okay. But that's the opinion of the large majority of Americans. And the same large majority, this runs around 75%, says that a nuclear weapons-free zone should be established in the region, including Iran, Israel, American forces deployed there, and so on. Well, that would end the crisis. Is that possible? Well, it's supported by the large majority of Americans, but as I mentioned, they're not part of the world. It's Iran's official policy, but they're not part of the world. The U.S. and Britain are formally committed to it, in fact, more so than any other powers, for a very simple reason, which we would read about if we had a free press. When the United States and Britain went to war with Iraq and tried to find a thin legal cover for it, they appealed to UN Security Council Resolution 687, 1991, which ordered Iraq to get rid of its weapons of mass destruction. And as you remember, Britain and the United States claimed they hadn't lived up to it. Well, you know, you're all literate. You can read Resolution 687. It commits the United States and Britain to work to establish a nuclear-free weapon zone in the Middle East. Okay, so if you can appeal to it as a justification for aggression, you're compelled to follow its provisions. But to point that out would be really to break the rules. And you can, again, do a Google search and see if you can find anyone anywhere near the mainstream who's ever bothered to point this out. Another way to move towards a solution would be to end the threats against Iran. The threats, if anyone cares, are a violation of the UN Charter, but for outlaw states, that's irrelevant. Again, the large majority of the American population thinks we should end the threats and move to normal diplomatic relations with Iran. Well, if these steps were taken, the crisis would essentially be over. So we can ask, who's defying the world, if the world includes its people, you know, including the American people? And the answer is very simple and straightforward. Those who are defying the world are the ones in power in Washington and in London and in the editorial offices and the university faculties and so on. They're defying the world, but not Iran, not on these issues. And in fact, it's a serious matter because it could lead to total disaster. And the same is true on other issues. So the other major live issue in the Middle East is Israel-Palestine. Well, what does the world think about this? There is an international consensus supported by about two-thirds of the American population, supported by former non-aligned countries, supported by the Arab world, formally at least, supported by Europe, obviously Latin America. In fact, everyone. Iran supports it. Hamas supports it. It's for a two-state settlement on the international borders, meaning pre-June 67 borders, with minor modifications. Who opposes that? Well, for the last 30 years, the United States has opposed it, and it continues to oppose it. And Israel, of course, opposes it, though if the U.S. would support it, Israel would necessarily go along. So the problem is right in Washington. This begins in 1976, when the U.S. vetoed the first Security Council resolution calling for a settlement in these terms. It was introduced by the Arab states, backed by the PLO. Actually, it even goes back earlier to 1971, when President Sadat of Egypt offered Israel a full peace treaty in return for withdrawal from occupied territories. What he cared about was withdrawal from the Sinai, where Israel was kicking out thousands of peasants and settling. He didn't say anything about the Palestinians. They were not an issue at the time. Israel recognized it as a genuine peace offer and decided to reject it. They made a fateful decision, preferring expansion to security. Peace treaty with Israel would have ended security problems. Egypt would have ended security problems. The important question is what would happen in the United States, the godfather. There was a bureaucratic internal battle in the United States. Kissinger won, and the U.S. followed his policy, which he called stalemate. meaning no negotiations, just force. Okay, that set the stage for the 1973 war and on to a whole list of horrors since. And up till today, the United States and Israel have been leading the rejectionist camp. By now, they are the rejectionist camp, not the U.S. population, but the government. So who's defying the world on this issue? Is there a possible settlement? Sure there is, but

Been a leading voice for peace and social justice for many decades. 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Joe Ritchie is our general manager and editor. I'm David Barsamyan. Thank you for listening. We go out with Sonny Rollins, the tenor saxophonist great, performing What Is There to Say?

0: 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We exponentiate. Euler's number raised to not 0.883 is 2.418. Multiply by 1,000 to result 2,418. Add 401. Result 2,819. Multiply 25. 5 by 9 is 45. 5 by 1 is 5, and 4 is 9. 5 by 8 is 40. 5 by 2 is 10, and 4 is 14. 20 by 9 is 180. 20 by 1 is 20, and 10 is 30. 20 by 8 is 160. 20 by 2 is 40, and 10 is 50. Sum 70,475. Add 404. 70879. Multiply 11. Result 779669. Add 20. 779,689. Divide 10. 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
2: Today on Law and Disorder, we honor Black History Month. At a time when the nation is confronting bold acts of white supremacy, violence, and hatred toward African Americans.

0: we'll speak with two movement lawyers. First, we put a spotlight on an embattled civil liberties attorney in the UK.
1: Our guest, Fahad Ansari, is a senior civil liberties solicitor based in London who has been sounding the alarm about the UK's sweeping misuse of terrorism laws. Ansari's work exposes a shocking pattern of state overreach and embodies the courage of lawyers who continue to stand up to an increasingly irrational and authoritarian use of power.
0: We speak with attorney Mark Fancher from Michigan. He discusses the legacy of Dr. Martin Luther King Jr. and several cases that he has litigated while at the ACLU of Michigan. Stay with us. I'm Heidi Boghossian, New York City attorney and activist.
1: I'm Stephen Rohde, retired civil rights lawyer and author on issues of civil liberties. When repressive governments around the world attack their own people and liberal democracies fight back, some of the first responders are movement lawyers. Unlike cowardly law firms that capitulate in advance, as we've seen here in the United States, movement lawyers work hand in hand with activists, not merely challenging what the government is doing, but putting the government itself on trial. The roots of movement lawyering in the United States can be traced back to the civil rights movements of the 1960s and 1970s, where lawyers challenged laws that upheld segregation and other forms of discrimination. These lawyers used the legal system not just as a passive tool, but as an active agent of change. They helped litigate landmark cases that desegregated schools, secured voting rights, dismantled discriminatory laws, challenged draft laws, and questioned the legality of the Vietnam War. The founders of this program, Law and Disorder, Michael Ratner, Michael Smith, Jim Lafferty, and Heidi Boghossian, my co-host today, are all prominent lawyers in the movement lawyer arena. But movement lawyers are not confined to the United States. Our guest today, Fahad Ansari, is a senior civil liberties solicitor based in London. As a movement lawyer, he developed a niche in representing individuals and communities affected by counterterrorism legislation, state surveillance, and discriminatory policing. His career has been defined by taking on some of Britain's most sensitive cases, including representing those stripped of their citizenship on grounds of national security and representing Hamas in its 2025 application to be removed from the British government's list of proscribed terrorist organizations. The Hamas case resulted in Ansari being smeared by senior politicians and targeted by British counterterrorism police and the government agency that regulates the practice of law in the UK. On August 6, 2025, Ansari was stopped by officers at the Port of Holyhead as he returned from a family holiday in Ireland with his wife and four children. Ansari said the bulk of the questioning was about Palestine Action, a group recently proscribed under the Terrorism Act. He was also asked about Hamas, but refused to answer, citing client confidentiality. Ansari said he was held by police for 3 hours, fingerprinted, photographed, and swabbed for DNA, and told to remove his face ID and PIN from his cell phone or face arrest. The following day, the contents of his phone were copied by the police. Ansari said at the time that, in the decade that I have been involved in national security cases, I have never heard of lawyers in England being targeted to this extent because of their clients. Some have complained that representing Hamas brings the profession into disrepute. Yet what really undermines the integrity of the profession is when unpopular clients are unable to secure legal representation because of fear of public opprobrium and state intimidation. Farhad Ansari, thank you very much for joining us on Law and Disorder from your office in London.
2: Thank you, Stephen. Thank you, Heidi. It's a pleasure to be here, and I'm grateful for the space to have this discussion.
1: Well, no doubt, right off the bat, our listeners are eager to learn the latest about the repercussions of your detention last August, as well as the investigation by the regulators of the legal profession in England. Tell us about that, and how have you responded?
2: So let me start by saying that what happened last summer wasn't an isolated event. It actually sits within a recognizable historical pattern, one that you and your colleagues in the US would be very familiar with COINTELPRO and the smearing of the Guantanamo lawyers. In Britain, we've had it with the Troubles, with targeting of lawyers in Ireland. And in many parts of the world, where movement lawyers become effectively part of the battleground. I was detained under counterterrorism powers. These are extraordinary powers which are designed for the gravest threats. And yet they were utilized against a practicing lawyer who has a reputation for taking the government to account for its excesses it commits in policing and the implementation of counterterrorism policies. Now, what your listeners probably are not aware of, and I'd like to just educate them about the power itself. This is called Schedule 7 of the Terrorism Act. This allows the police to stop any individual at any border or port of the United Kingdom without needing suspicion, to detain someone for up to 6 hours and question them. And it's an offense, it's a terrorism offense not to comply with that procedure, which involves giving your fingerprints, your DNA, the pins to your devices, anything that they would deem to be refusing to comply is a terrorism offense. And people have been convicted of not giving their devices. Now, just imagine if someone was, if the police wanted to come to my house to search it or to my office to search it, they would need to go to get a warrant from a magistrate and to justify why they had reasonable cause to come to suspect me of a crime. Yet, the moment I'm in that airport, that ferry port, they do not require suspicion. And they can be as invasive as they want going through the entirety of my digital data. What's really troubling here is I repeatedly told them this is my work phone, this is a work device, this has confidential, legally privileged communications on it. And that's all they really were interested in, was taking that device off me. And it sort of suggested to me that was the real reason that they stopped me. In any event, I have challenged that. I've brought a legal action against the police and the government for what happened to me. The first question the judge asked the police was, well, why did you stop him? And they said, we can't say. It's secret. It's so sensitive that we cannot even say in open court why we stopped Mr. Ansari. I mean, I can speculate. I think everyone in the courtroom is speculating. Well, it's because he represented Hamas and you've been after him since that point. But they would not say in open court. And what happens then is they apply for this closed material procedure where they rely on secret evidence. So in that part of the hearing, I was kicked out of the courtroom, my lawyers were kicked out of the courtroom, and the only people allowed to remain were the police and the security services and the judge and their legal teams. And it's this bizarre scenario that until now I have not been given the reason why I've been stopped. I've not been told the procedure for them sifting through my phone and accessing the data. We've just been told to trust the process. They won't access anything legally privileged. But how do I know that? How do they know what's legally privileged on my device and what isn't? I've got a list of contacts. How do they know who's not a solicitor, who's not a client, who's not someone seeking advice? Why I might have carried out a Google search in a particular area? You know, it's like a jigsaw puzzle. I know where the pieces go. They don't. So how will they actually figure it out? So that case is ongoing. It's we're going to be going into the final hearing in May, and parallel to that, I've been the subject of multiple investigations by the professional regulator, which is called the Solicitors Regulation Authority, the SRA. So after the sort of news broke about our representation of Hamas last April, the Shadow Justice Secretary, a really nasty chap called Robert Jenrick, who spends his life complaining about lawyers and judges, he wrote to the SRA and urging them to investigate me for allegedly breaching the sanctions on Hamas by taking money from them. And the allegation is manifestly untrue, it's false. This case was entirely pro bono. And before we took instructions, we wrote to the Treasury Sanctions Department for guidance. We took specialist counsel advice. All accounts documented said that it's okay to work pro bono, you're not breaching the sanctions, and this was provided to the SRA, but nevertheless they continue to have this very disruptive, very invasive investigation into me and my legal practice. Separately, we had Zionist lobby groups like the Campaign Against Anti-Semitism and UK Lawyers for Israel complaining again to the regulator about stuff like that I supported terrorism just because I represented Hamas, that I presented a false narrative deliberately of the 7th of October because I put in a witness statement for my client. I mean, they're his instruction, that's his position. Unless you suggest that I was sitting in the planning operation room for the 7th of October, I mean, how do I know if it's true or false, what he's saying? And then the most bizarre one was that I'm seeking to circumnavigate the sanctions regime by bringing this application, because if Hamas wins its case and is no longer considered a terrorist group, then it'll be free to fundraise in the United Kingdom for its activities. I mean, these are legally just completely illogical. It's madness. And yet the regulator is entertaining these complaints and putting me through a lot of turmoil for the sake of the state. I mean, one of the allegations against me, believe it or not, was I'm anti-Semitic because I questioned whether babies had been beheaded on the 7th of October, and I was told that this is akin to Holocaust denial. I mean, ludicrous. I mean, these things have been completely debunked, and I'm still being investigated for them. So, look, individually, each of these processes is framed as routine. It's a regulatory investigation every lawyer goes through. It's a police stop. It's not a big thing. You got a bit of smearing in the press. But when cumulatively, all of these things amount to a pattern of state pressure and intimidation. And obviously, we're human beings. We feel the pressure. But ultimately, our clients rely on us as the shield between the state and them. So we have to take it. We have to withstand it. And that's why we do what we do.
0: Fahad, what has been, aside from the regulators, the response from the legal sector, including the Law Society and your fellow professionals?
2: There's been strong private solidarity from many lawyers, academics, who understand what's at stake here. However, very few have been willing to go public with that support. Now, recently there was a letter that's signed by 100 lawyers reported in the Law Society Gazette, which was urging the Attorney General, the Justice Secretary and the President of the Law Society to defend me, and more importantly, defend the principle that solicitors like me, lawyers like me, must be able to represent unpopular clients without fear of intimidation and harassment. There's been no response to that letter. The Law Society has been quite disappointing. I've written to them several times since last April, asking for a public statement, asking for a meeting to discuss. I mean, our firm was inundated with death threats, racial death threats. We had one of the state broadcasters, which is representative of the far right, GB News. They were telling people to come to our offices to find out what was going on, inciting that type of mob violence against us. And the Law Society until now has declined to meet with me. It said it cannot get involved in police or regulatory investigations. Yet, ironically, it boasts about how it intervenes on behalf of lawyers in other jurisdictions like Turkey or Iran or Russia, where lawyers are targeted by the police and their professional regulators. So it just seems that instead of defending the independence of the profession domestically, it's actually felt more like an omerta, like this code of silence that protects power, rather than a principle. So this hesitation to intervene is quite revealing. There's clearly a climate of fear, and that's precisely why this matters, because the independence of the legal profession depends on lawyers being able to act without political intimidation. And until and unless the Law Society, the Bar Council, realize this, we are heading into very dangerous territory. just last week, the BBC reported about how the lawyers for Abu Faraj al-Libi, one of the rendition prisoners, who the same lawyers represented Abu Zubaydah, who's still in Guantanamo Bay. And in Britain, when we rely on secret evidence, and like me and my lawyers are kicked out, we're given this special advocate. These are like security vetted barristers or specialist lawyers who are provided the secret material which we can't see, but they're not allowed to talk to us about it. Now, in this specific case, the police and the security services raided the chambers, raided the offices of these special advocates, went into their safe, took out their laptops, and deleted all their files because they said they didn't agree to them being allowed to see this material, even though it's already been given to them. But it's that level of intervention which is unheard of. And again, there's one story in the BBC, a couple of legal commentators have spoken about it, but generally it's not been discussed. It's like this is becoming normalized, and we are in very, very dangerous territory when that's happening.
3: If you've just tuned in, you're listening to Law and Disorder. I'm Steve Rohde. My co-host is Heidi Boghossian. Today, we are engaged in a fascinating interview with Fahad Ansari, a movement lawyer, speaking to us from his offices in London, England. Fahad, recently you and your colleagues transformed your London-based law firm, previously known as Riverway Law, into Riverway to the Sea. Please begin by telling us about the evolution of your law practice over the course of your career, what Riverway to the Sea seeks to achieve, and how Riverway to the Sea sees itself as different from the traditional model of legal practice in Britain.
2: Good question. So a bit of background. I grew up in Ireland in the 80s during the Troubles. So the Troubles being the conflict between the IRA and the British state. And during this time, many movement lawyers like Pat Finucane and Rosemary Nelson were vilified by the British government and identified with their clients who were members of the IRA. And that led to them being murdered by paramilitaries who were acting in collusion with the British state, something which David Cameron was forced to apologize for many decades later. Personally, my grandfather in Pakistan was a lawyer. He was imprisoned and tortured for his own political activism. And my uncle, again, was a lawyer who was arrested for his social justice work. So you could say it runs in the family. But the idea that law is neutral or detached from power is something I've actually never believed in. In terms of my work on Palestine, it goes back to about the year 2000. That summer, I was in university. I was actually getting ready to come to the United States on a student exchange program. And that summer, I was working double shifts at a gas station, including the graveyard shift. So I had a lot of time to read. And if you recall, at that time, the Camp David peace accords were in full flow. All the propaganda I was reading in the early hours of the mornings was about how the Palestinians had rejected peace. I really didn't know much about the Palestinian cause at that time. And then a few weeks later, I was on a plane to Chicago. While I was there, the Al-Aqsa Intifada kicked off. And now Chicago's got a massive Palestinian diaspora and community, and I found myself embedded within them, attending rallies, events, and also thanking God that we had the blessing of the internet, because without that, my understanding of the world would have been shaped by CNN and Fox News. So then when I came back from the States, I was really determined that my legal career would intersect with the Palestinian liberation struggle in particular. 9/11 happened. I became heavily involved in campaigning and advocacy work around the war on terror. And that sort of intersected with my legal practice. And eventually I set up Riverway Law in 2019. We did a lot of stuff mainly around immigration, political asylum, and national security. But over time, more and more of my work, both in and out of court, seemed to become Palestine focused, dealing with Palestinian citizens of Israel who are seeking asylum, Jewish Israeli citizens who refuse to serve in the military, domestically challenging policies that serve to repress Palestinian activism in this country. And then, you know, last year we issued the application to deprescribe Hamas, which in one sense, felt like the culmination of like decades of preparation for that moment. So last summer, after we launched the application and came under intense attack, let's say, we underwent a restructuring process and re-emerged as Riverway to the Sea. Now, traditional British legal practice is very hierarchical, it's very risk averse, and often it's detached from the movement. It just seems to confine the terrain of the battle to the four walls of the courtroom. And they don't like to talk about what's happening outside. They don't believe in the court of public opinion. It's a very conservative way of looking at the law. And what my good friend and colleague Frank McGinnis and I, we said we rejected that idea that lawyers are these sort of neutral technicians servicing the power structure. So we wanted to build something that was deliberately different. And we're not a traditional city law firm. We want to integrate litigation with education, advocacy, and public discourse. We want to be on the front line training the activists. We want to challenge regulatory overreach and use the law both offensively and defensively. So I think that's an important distinction. Now, I just want to make very clear, before I get myself in more problems with my regulator, Riverway to the Sea, in its current manifestation, is not yet a licensed legal practice. We are still in the training, education and advocacy branch, and we were in the process of creating the legal wing to carry out that strategic litigation to complement the advocacy work. But we're rather disrupted by the events of last August when counterterrorism police decided to stop me on my way home from Ireland. So that process is in place. It's not been abandoned. It's just been delayed. You asked me, Stephen, in the question just now about why we chose the word Riverway in our title. We did a lot of thinking around this, and we saw that rivers teach us about resilience. Rivers cut through rocks. They bend around obstacles. And they keep moving. They might go gently, sometimes they use sheer force, but they always move forward. And clients who come to us come in the most difficult circumstances, facing systems to them which feel immovable and completely overwhelming. So for us, we are their vehicle. Like a river, we commit to finding them a way through that rock. And that's the way we see our challenge, our struggle against the state.
0: That's really a beautiful analogy, Fahad. Can you please tell us about the UK Terrorism Act of 2000 and how it's been used to target political organizations, including Palestine Action and Hamas? What is the status of those two cases, and how have the UK courts responded to legal challenges?
2: The Terrorism Act 2000 is the architecture of oppression in this country. It is one of the broadest counterterrorism regimes you can find in the democratic world. From my limited knowledge of the Patriot Act, I would say that it's probably the British equivalent of that. And what it specifically does, I mean, it actually came in before 9/11. And it was a means of internationalizing the counterterrorism regime they had to police the north of Ireland. And so all of a sudden, we had all these emergency legislations that were in place to deal with the IRA and the Republican liberation struggle in Ireland were placed on a permanent footing and applied internationally. And groups from all over the world suddenly became proscribed or banned. Now, what's important to understand about prescription, and I think you guys might appreciate this because you still have some level of free speech in the US, which we don't enjoy anymore in Britain. Because it does far more than just criminalizing membership of the organization. It criminalizes association. It has a chilling impact on free speech. Its purpose is to dehumanize and to erase the organization from the public conversation. So, for example, in the US, correct me if I'm wrong, but you can still advocate for the political legitimacy of an armed resistance group without necessarily committing a criminal offense. I think the red line for you guys is what they call provide material support. Whereas in the UK, even expressing an understanding of a group's motivations or methodology or reasons for their existence, that can cross into like criminal liability with up to 14 years in prison, depending on how it's been interpreted. You can't have meetings with anybody deemed to be a member of Hamas. And you can see the problems this poses when that proscribed group is actually governing an area such as the Gaza Strip. So that means the civil administration is Hamas. The hospitals are essentially run by Hamas. The schools are run by Hamas. The street sweepers are employed by Hamas. So if you go into Gaza, you will probably commit a terrorism offense by coming into contact with any of those people. It's a terrorism offense to wear insignia that would suggest that you support Hamas. So we have a famous case of three Palestinian ladies getting convicted of terrorism because at one of the protests, they had an emoji of a hang glider on their bag, and someone complained that this was symbolic of Hamas, even though Hamas do not adopt that as one of its symbols. But this is where we are. I mean, in terms of prescription, it's designed for people to self-censor, to the vagueness of the law is exploited. People do not want to even have a conversation. But last year, the government decided to take this even a step further and prescribed a direct protest group, Palestine Action. For your listeners who are unaware, Palestine Action was before it's been banned, a direct action protest group. And its methodology is to attack Israeli weapons factories operating in this country. So they will break into often Elbit Systems, who manufactured the quadcopters that were instrumental in the carnage and the slaughter of civilians in Gaza. They will go in and they'll smash up their factories. For me, it's the equivalent of somebody, for example, you had the tragedy in Canada today, the school shooting. And for me, it's like somebody going and disarming the shooter and taking that weapon off him. I mean, that person who disarms the shooter should be hailed as a hero. Yet in this country, people who go in and disable these weapons of mass destruction are deemed to be terrorists. And at the time, all sorts of propaganda came out that they're linked to Iran, that they're linked to Hamas. And just recently, the government's own advisor on counterterrorism has actually said that there is no basis for that. Now, again, Palestine Action have challenged their prescription in the High Court. There was a hearing in November. We're still awaiting the outcome of that decision. But I would be very surprised if they lost that. There's been such a huge reaction, public reaction. We have had over 1,500 people arrested under terrorism offences since the prescription for simply carrying a placard saying, we support Palestine Action, we oppose genocide. And these are elderly people, a lot of them are disabled, and they're just engaging the civil disobedience because the British public has had enough to see where this is going. So it is really important that we litigate.
4: 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It is 7 o'clock. That means it is time for the radio calendar, in which we tell you things that you can go do in our fair city of Pittsburgh. Like the fact that you can go to the Irma Freeman Center for Imagination and check out the show called Off the Rails from Steel to Canvas, an exhibition by 21 Rack and Lies Crew. Runs now through Friday, this Friday. Gallery hours are, well, today from 5 until 8, and then Friday from 5 until 8. So you could get over there tonight, or you get over there Friday. The collection features works exhibited in 3 shows over the past 2 years in the Pittsburgh area. These include 21 Rack Graph Show, 30 Years of Living It Every Second, and Lies Up, Read the Signs. The exhibition will unite these works and new additions from the ever-evolving crew that desires to push styles off the rails. Other things, Unblurred is Pittsburgh's longest-running art crawl, running on the first Friday of every month since 1998. Spoiler, it's this Friday. Located on the 48 to 5500 blocks of Penn Avenue in the Garfield neighborhood, this open event invites visitors to explore art gallery openings, live performances, pop-up markets, and community events. It's a night where you can listen to music, view photography, dance, paintings, and sculpture, all while mingling with artists and neighbors from across the city. The Allegheny County Summer Concert Series presents free concerts twice a week now through August. On Fridays, the shows are at the South Park Amphitheater. On Sundays, the shows are at the Heartwood Acres Park Amphitheater. Shows begin at 7:30 p.m. No tickets are needed. 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And founded in 1988, the Pittsburgh Banjo Club is an all-volunteer band and organization that uses banjos, trumpets, tubas, and bass to perform popular music from the 1920s and 1930s. The Pittsburgh Banjo Club rehearses at the Allegheny Elks Lodge, number 339, in Pittsburgh's North Side. 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You can do that by giving them a call at 412-321-1834. Other live music happening in our fair city. A band whose name I am going to horribly mispronounce. Maybe not horribly, but I'm pretty sure I'm going to mispronounce it. Beltane is playing at City of Asylum tonight. Probably not how you say it. This will be the first in a series of mispronouncements throughout the show. Stay tuned. Let's see, what else? Blank Hellscape will be at Spirit tonight, along with Fall Streak, Slacking, The Electric Nature, Crying MFers, and DJ Bus Crates. Danbert Nobicon from Chumbawamba is playing at Brillo Box tonight, along with Death Rattle. Tomorrow night, the City of Asylum hosts the Coulter Harper Quintet, who will be celebrating the music of Brazilian singer-songwriter and activist Caetano Veloso. Also tomorrow night, Clear the Gap is playing at the Roboto Project, along with Dead Against, Interlake, and While We Rest. Titus Andronicus will be doing a greatest hits show at the Bottle Rocket. Star Viper and Black Hole Zion will be at the Funhouse at Mr. Small's for a night of interdimensional spiritual warfare. They're playing along with Red Coin. On Friday, Void of Infinite Consequence, Ditto Crush, Cream Bun, Lap Off, Echo Lightwave, Unspeakable, Brandon Wald, and Farrah Fawcett will all be playing at Maple Leaf. Brandon Wald, you need to step up your name game. Or maybe not. Maybe it's an alias. Teresa Masato and the Veils will be playing at the Government Center on Friday, along with Tori Silver, David Licht, and Eric Sorelli. The David Licht, Eric Sorelli duo, that is. Also on Friday, Bat St. Chip, Death Rattle, Earth Balance, and Fade to Pharaoh will all be playing at the Corner Cafe. Scrum Force, Break Run, Zone Farmer, and Bruise Bath are all playing at the Station on Friday. Rising Seas and Snare and Vulgar Machines will be at the Poetry Lounge on Friday. Your punk rock choices for Friday are wide and varied. On Saturday, Stereo Scandal is having an EP release show at the Government Center. They're playing along with Thick Magician and Dog Meat. Also on Saturday, the Friends with Benefits benefit is happening at the Squirrel Hill Sports Bar. Let's see, featuring Lilith. Who's doing live things? Lilith, More Love Be, Agresla, Mara, The Wasted Glitch, More Other Things That Didn't Fit on the Flyer. That's all happening at the Squirrel Hill Sports Bar starting at 7. At Collapse on Saturday, you can catch Glorp along with Morgan Garrett, Some Pepper, Frog on Bow, Universe Online, Zone Farmer, and Swatch DJ. Let's see, on Sunday, the Foundation Improvised Music Series number 30 will be happening at the Bantha Tea Bar, featuring David Wang, Quentin Steele, Austin Palomisiano, and Ken Lamison. That's pretty much all I have for the concert calendar. 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This is Simon Wojcik.

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Hey there. You are listening to your favorite radio station, WRCT Pittsburgh. That was Kid Millions and Jim Souter teaming up for a song called Hombre Secreto from their album Bloom. Before that was Ivo Perelman and Damon Smith with a song called Six off of an album called Duo Log. John Butcher, All by His Lonesome, before that. A song called Shaken Stains from the Away I Was LP. Object Collection with Richard Foreman before that. A song called Prelude from their album Suppose Beautiful Madeline Harvey. We started off with Zyman Wojcik doing a song called Bless. You're listening to a show called Consolidation. This band's called Full Blast.